Alfredo Campoli was the violinist. Sir Adrian Bolt conducted the London Philharmonic Orchestra in that recording of Edward Elgar's Violin Concerto. We're going to turn now to lighter music. Alfredo Campoli played a great deal of encore-type material, lighter music, and had a lot of fun with it. Here's a recording he made in 1938, earlier in his career, of the wonderful little character piece. In Hungarian, it's Herja Kati, or I guess would translate really as Hey There, Kati, by Jenő Hubay.

Harie Kati by Yeno Hubai, played by Alfredo Campoli with Sidney Crook at the piano, a 1938 recording. And here, from a recording made in the 1950s, we'll conclude this program with Zigeunerweisen by Pablo de Sarasate. This time, the London Symphony is conducted by Piero Gamba, the violinist Alfredo Campoli.

0: Die Gwenerweisen by Pablo de Sarasate, played by violinist Alfredo Campoli, with Piero Gamba conducting the London Symphony Orchestra. We've been featuring the Italian-born but mostly British violinist Alfredo Campoli, born in 1906, died in 1991. I hope that you've enjoyed this edition of Collector's Corner. Next week, a very different program. Music by the Swedish Jewish composer Moses Pergament. His major work, which will begin the program, The Jewish Song, is a Jewish-flavored oratorio. It's about 75 minutes long, and it's a beautiful and powerful work. We will then hear a piano concerto and some shorter pieces for cello as well. Music by the Swedish composer Moses Pergament on the next edition of Collector's Corner. This is Henry Fogel. I hope that you enjoy this program. It's drawn from my own record collection, which I enjoy sharing with you. I try to feature unusual recordings, either historic performances or unusual repertoire. If you have any thoughts, please send me an email at henryfogel@wfmt.com. 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
6: You're listening to Away With Words, the show about language and how we use it. I'm Grant Barrett.
7: And I'm Martha Barnett. Not long ago, we had a conversation about unusual ways of answering the phone. And Grant, we are still hearing from listeners about it.
6: Apparently, people only joke when they answer the phone. I don't think anyone takes it seriously. Or maybe I'm just imagining things. Our inbox says otherwise.
7: It's true. What happened to professionalism? Maureen Overhannon in Brewster, Massachusetts, told us that a young man who worked for her husband used to pick up the phone and just say, "On the phone."
6: I'm busy. I'm on the phone with you.
7: And then we heard from April Dahl, who said, "I have birds. When I call a friend, he answers, 'Caw, caw.'" And apparently this guy tailors his answers to whatever animals he knows the person lives with. So I guess, you know, he'd call you and say, "Meow."
6: Right, right. Oh, that's a really good one. I love that.
7: And then I think my favorite is Galen Watts in Greenbank, West Virginia, emailed us to say that sometimes when answering his landline phone, he'll use his radio voice and say, "Hello, you're on the air." I'm going to start doing that. "Hello, you're on the air." And then he says, if they sound confused, he'll add, "Please turn your radio down."
6: Well, turn your radio up. We've got another hour of fun stuff about language and linguistics coming your way. You can be a part of it. Call us toll-free, 877-929-9673, or take a little more time and put in an email to words@waywardradio.org.
7: Hi there. You have a way with words.
8: Hi there. My name's Kira.
7: Hey, Kira. Where are you calling us from?
8: I'm from Evansville, but I'm currently in Chicago.
7: What's on your mind today?
8: So I was calling in because I heard a little bit of a phrase from a coworker of mine a little while ago, and I wanted to hear some input on it. It took me a little bit to understand and fully grasp. So I work in phone repair, phone sales, phone service, and I had a customer come in who was a little belligerent, a little confused, and I tried to get through it, but the customer was just not having it. So I ended up passing him off to a buddy of mine. About 15 minutes later, customer leaves, seemed to be in a better mood. I looked at my coworker and I said, "What was going on there?" And he said, "Oh, it was a ID 10T issue." And I said, "Huh?" And he said, "Write it down and get back to me." And so I wrote it down and I had a good giggle about it. But I just want some more input on that, where that comes from or any sort of history you guys may know on it.
6: ID 10T error. So you figured out that it spells what?
8: It spells idiot. If you read it.
6: Yeah, because the 10 looks like a 1 or an I-O, so I-D-I-O-T. And so basically, it's saying saying it's the user's fault, not a thing you would say in front of the user, though.
8: No, he waited till he had already left the store. It was humorous, in my opinion.
6: Well, you know, Kira, yeah. I worked in information technology for a long time, and I knew this too. It's part of the folklore of the computer field, particularly on the support side, where the users will come to you all worked up, like you said, and not realize that the problem is with something that they're doing and not the machinery or the technology at all. And this particular one I love because it demonstrates something really important. Back before we had a computer in pretty much every house, before we all had smartphones, the military had them. So a lot of this old language like this goes back to the military. And wow. So you can find a bunch of different spellings of this. Sometimes it's ID 10 Tango. And also sometimes it's used as hazing language. Like back in the day, they would tell somebody, yeah, I need you to go get me some of the ID 10 T forms. And so we can fill those out. right. And there's no such thing as ID 10 T. And so this is before the World Wide Web, when there was an internet, but not a World Wide Web.
8: Wow.
6: And this is like BitNet and Usenet and things like that. So it's got some years on it. And there's a few more of these that they use in the military that are very similar. So they look, when you write them out or when you say them in a particular way, like typical military jargon. And it takes you a second, like you did, to puzzle it out. So here's one. If I tell you to go fetch a Red Bravo Alpha 1100 November with the string attachment, what am I telling you to get? That's a Red Bravo Alpha 1100 November with a string attachment.
7: I can't picture it.
6: I'm telling you to go get a balloon. another one is you would tell the newbies, particularly in the Navy, to look out for low-flying GU-11s and B-1RDs.
8: GU-11, B-1RD.
6: Gulls
8: and birds. I wish I had a piece of paper in front of me.
6: Gulls and birds. Look out for low-flying gulls and birds. So there's a ton of this stuff. I mean, military humor is just this kind of, you know, in the face of what could be one of the worst days of their lives or one of the worst events for a nation, which is to go to war, they find dark humor and they find ways to josh and tease each other to kind of bring the overall mood and temperature back to an even keel. And it's this kind of language is really important for that.
8: I just love that it's so witty and dry.
6: Yeah.
8: Like there's not a lot of depth to it, but it's also genius at the same time.
6: Yeah, well, that's humanity for you. Another famous one that is still used today in technology circles, I don't know that this one comes from the military, but I would not be surprised, is you would just write on a ticket that you closed when somebody filed a problem ticket, you would just write PEBCAK, P-E-B-C-A-K.
7: I know that one. Problem exists between keyboard and chair.
6: Yeah, between chair and keyboard. Yeah, exactly. And that
8: I'm
6: going to
8: start
6: user.
8: Using that one.
6: That's pretty much like the ID 10 error.
8: Oh, wow. Similar, but not enough that you could guess it just by reading it.
6: Yeah. You'd have to know. You'd have to be a little more inside to get that one. But it's definitely part of the folklore of the tech world. And again, you know, the military had computers and computer systems, computer networks long before they showed up in everyday households. And so they developed this kind of language before it even reached most offices or most businesses.
8: That's awesome. I thank you so much for teaching me a little bit more about the lore behind it and some more fun phrases to throw around the workplace.
6: Yeah,
7: thanks for giving me one. ID10T. I like that.
6: ID10T. Thank you so much. You take care of yourself now, all right? Have fun
8: in
6: Chicago.
8: Thank you. Bye.
6: Bye-bye.
7: Call or text us anytime, 877-929-9673.
6: Hello, you have a way with words.
9: Hi, my name is Julie, and I'm calling from Fort Pierce, Florida. How are you?
6: Oh, super. Thanks for calling, Julie. What's up?
9: So I just wanted to call in. I'm a longtime listener, and I do have a phrase that was a favorite of my mother's. It's kind of unique in the sense that not a whole lot of people in my family remember her saying it, but I sure do. And I'm in my 50s now, and I use it all of the time. So I know I got it from her, just not sure where she got it from. The phrase is, it's hotter than Billy Blue Blazes.
6: Hotter than Billy Blue Blazes. So is she talking about food or spicy wings? What is she talking about?
9: So she would specifically use it in the instance of, like, if we're outside or at the pool, or when my daughter was younger, she's 22 now, but when she would visit us here in Florida, or even when we would visit her in Texas and it was a hot summer day or hot spring day, she would just say, "Woo, it's hotter than Billy Blue Blazes out."
6: Oh, I love it. Martha, we know something about this one, don't we?
7: Yeah, yeah. And have you heard people say things like, it's hot as blazes without the Billy Blue?
9: I have heard that. So I thought it must be connected some way.
7: We see as far back as the early 19th century that blazes is a euphemism for hell. And, you know, if you're talking about something that's really intense, you might talk about blue blazes. And if you're angry, you might go blue blazes or say, what in blue blazes? But your mother had that Billy in there, too. That's really interesting, right?
9: It is. And I have to tell you, if you knew her personality in her way, she had to make it cute.
6: Oh.
9: You know?
6: But it's not unique to her, though, right, Martha?
7: No. No, not at all.
6: Other people have said Billy Blue Blazes.
7: They sure have. And interestingly, they've also said colder than Billy Blue Blazes. It's just an even more intense version. So you might say colder than Billy Blue Blazes or angrier than Billy Blue Blazes. And it's not as if there was a particular person named Billy who inspired this. I think the earliest mention of Billy Blue Blazes I ever saw was in 1885 newspaper in England, where it was talking about dog racing. And this dog named Billy Blue Blazes lost to another dog named Tommy Rot.
6: So that's actually a really good clue, because that shows us if the dog had that name, that saying was probably already making the rounds, even if we can't find it in print before then.
7: Exactly.
9: Sure.
7: Today, I think it sort of softens the idea of blue blazes. I don't know.
9: Well, it sure does, now that I know what it means, what it's referring to. Makes me feel like, wow, what a really neat connection. And just real quick, I don't want to take up too much of your time, but my mom has Alzheimer's, and so this is one little phrase that I feel really connected to her with, because she doesn't say a whole lot anymore. And so thank you for explaining it to me.
6: Well,
9: it's just kind of a fun connection I have to her. And now my own daughter says it. So it's kind of
7: lovely.
9: Fun.
6: Well,
9: yeah.
6: I mean, here you are carrying on the tradition. We appreciate it, Julie.
9: That's right. Thank you so much for explaining it to me. I appreciate it.
6: Take care of yourself,
7: sure,
6: all right?
9: You too. Thank you.
6: Bye-bye.
7: Take care, Julie. Bye-bye.
9: Okay, bye-bye.
6: You can call us or text us toll-free in the U.S. and Canada, 877-929-9673.
7: If you look through small town newspapers, particularly from the early 20th century, you see the tiniest things reported in the newspapers, right? You know,
6: so charming.
7: Yeah, who attended the church supper and what was served, or whose relatives are visiting from out of town. And I found a funny little little couple of paragraphs in the Harrisburg Telegraph, that's in Pennsylvania, from 1916. And the editors were talking about how every now and then some practical joker tries to get something in the newspaper that's not really real. And they decided that the one that they got that week was so funny that they put it in anyway. And it goes like this. Miss Lena Genster, age 35, of 1245 Anxious Avenue, held a party in honor of her cousin, Miss Pearl Button. The evening was spent in sewing buttons on ice cream and old maids' refreshments as fried ice and stewed bee's knees were served to the guests. Magazine, Lena Genster, Ida Wano, I'm Alone, Ella Vader, and then some guys, Artificial, Benny Fischel, Count DePennies, and Ray Zor.
6: These remind me of the Garbage Patch Kids stickers that were such a big deal when I was a kid. All
7: the
6: these punny names. Yeah. Like the supposed book called Going to the Bathroom by Willie Make It and Betty Don't. Well, we love it when you share your little comedy gems with us. Wherever you found it, send it to words@waywardradio.org.
7: Stay put. We'll be right back to untangle the web of English.
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7: You're listening to Away with Words, the show about language and how we use it. I'm Martha Barnett.
6: I'm Grant Barrett, and coming in here with clown shoes and a big red nose, it's our quiz guy, John Chinesky. Hi, John.
11: Well, honk, honk, you guys. It's me again. There's nothing funny about being a clown, let me tell you. All right, let's do a quiz. And this week, the quiz is called, I call it Change Groups. In this quiz, I'll give you three words, and they all belong to the same category group. For instance, let's say fruits. A single letter has been changed in each of the three words. So as per the example, fruits, you might hear apply, tango, gropes. And the words would be apple, right? Go ahead. And then the other two.
6: Yeah, apple, mango, grapes.
11: Yes, very good. Apple, mango, grapes. Now, first try to, you know, suss out the members of the category and then guess the group category and then, you know.
6: All right. So you want us to say the name of the category and then say what they're really supposed to be.
11: Well, probably the easiest way to get the category is to try to figure out what one or two of the words in the group are substituting
6: for. Ah, good tip.
11: For.
6: Thank you for that.
11: Okay, good. Okay, here we go.
7: One letter different.
11: Yes, exactly. And it could be the first letter, it could be the last letter, it could be one in the middle, doesn't matter. Here we go. Grout, tuba, shirk.
7: I think these are fish.
11: Well, they are fish. Now, what three fish are they?
7: Trout, tuna, and shark.
11: Yes, trout, tuba, and shark. Well done. Off to a swimming start. Slickers, twit, pounds.
6: Slickers, twit, pounds. P-O-U-N-D-S?
11: Yes.
7: Okay, so I'm guessing it's candy.
11: Candies is correct.
7: You got Snickers and mounds, and what's the one in the middle?
11: Twit.
6: Twix.
11: Oh. Twix, yes. Very
6: That's
11: good.
6: Right. I was very excited to finally get one right.
11: Way to go, you Twix. All right, here's another one. Picky, thump, sing.
6: Oh. it's the fingers. So ring, thumb, and pinky.
11: Yes, ring, thumb, and pinky. Very good. Here's the next one. Tip, sold, solver.
6: Tip, sold, solver. This is when you buy the answers from John before
11: That's
6: we
11: right.
6: record this.
11: Meet me in the back alley.
7: Okay, I'm going to guess these are metals.
11: They are metals.
7: So you got tin, gold, and silver.
11: Tin, gold, and silver. Very good, Martha. Well done. One, two, three. Congrats.
6: I appreciate that you tell us we did well even when we didn't. It's good for my psyche.
11: You did.
7: That's right.
6: Well, we're sending you back to the circus, John. Thank you so much for sharing your genius with us.
11: Thank you. Where's my unicycle? It's the same one I've used several times here. Where is that unicycle?
6: All right. We'll talk to you next week, John.
11: Bye, guys. Talk to you then.
6: Bye-bye.
7: Well, if you want to talk about any form of wordplay or language at all, we'd love to hear from you. 877-929-9673. That's toll-free in the U.S. and Canada. Or you can send us an email. 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
6: Hello, you have a way with words.
12: Hello. My name is Cammie. I'm based in Spruce Pine, North Carolina. And I had a question about a phrase that my mom always said, and so I always said it. And that is just the phrase, if you catch my drift. I use this usually when I'm sort of implying something, sort of like a nudge-nudge kind of phrase. And I was writing it in an email the other day, and it suddenly occurred to me that maybe the person that I was writing to maybe hadn't seen that phrase, or, you know, my family is kind of notorious for making up phrases, and then I think they're ubiquitous and use them in conversation, and people look at me like, what are you talking about? So I got to thinking, like, where did this come from? Is this a nautical term? Like, what is this actually, what's the origin of this phrase?
6: So catch my drift. I'm just imagining maybe there are young kids present and you're trying to insinuate something adult. So to the other person, you're like, you catch my drift, so you don't have to explain it in detail.
12: Yes. Yeah. You're definitely insinuating something.
6: I think we're catching your drift too, Cammy. I think we are catching it.
7: Yeah, we're catching your drift. And yeah, it's really tempting to think of it as a nautical term because so many terms in English come from nautical language. But what's really interesting about the expression, if you catch my drift, is the fact that drift is a linguistic relative of drive. They both come from the same ancient Germanic root that means to push along. And by the 16th century in English, the word drift could mean something that a person is driving at, their purpose or their intention. So then drift came to signify the meaning, like the drift of your argument or the drift of your story. And then by the early 19th century, we see phrases like to catch someone's drift or to get the drift, meaning that you're understanding what the person is saying, even if the person doesn't say it explicitly.
6: So when I say, I see what you're driving at, that's directly related to I'm catching your drift.
7: I'm catching your drift, Grant.
6: Yes. How about that?
12: Right. It's like a vocal or linguistic wink.
6: Wink, yes. Wink.
7: That's a great way to put it. Can I borrow that?
12: Yes, absolutely.
7: Linguistic wink. I like that.
6: So we could have used drift in this kind of figurative way as far back as the 1500s, but here we are, 500 years later, still using it that way.
12: I love that so much. I really appreciate all of your backstory on this phrase. It's something that I just never thought of. It was something I've always used. It's nice to know that I'm driving at something real.
7: There you go.
6: Thanks for your call, Cammy. We appreciate it.
12: Thanks for having me on the show.
6: Yeah, be well. Bye-bye.
7: Take care, Cammy.
12: Bye-bye.
6: Well, wink, wink, nudge, nudge, say lots more on our toll-free line, 877-929-9673, or on our website at waywardradio.org.
7: I always love it when I'm looking through the dictionary and I just stumble across a word I've never seen before and I quickly add it to my own vocabulary. This time the term is word pecker.
6: All right, so it's word pecker, WORDPECKER.
7: Right, there's a hyphen in the middle of it, and it's defined in the Oxford English Dictionary as a person who trifles or plays with or quibbles over words. And I think we're all word peckers here.
6: Well, yeah, but I think that I hear a notion of pedant in there, which isn't necessarily a good thing.
7: Not necessarily, but I'm looking at some of the old citations for it, and one of them is a punster, one who plays upon words.
6: Well, take your two index fingers or your two thumbs and get out that phone and call or text toll-free 877-929-9673.
7: Hello, you have a way with words.
13: Hey, how's it going? This is Leith Harris from Lexington County, South Carolina.
7: Well, welcome to the show, Leith. We're glad to have you. What's on your mind?
13: Well, I have a word that I'd like for you guys to expound on. My favorite uncle was from Western North Carolina, just out of the Appalachian Mountain Range in Western North Carolina. Served some time in the Seabees during the Second World War in the Philippines, was a cutter grinder by trade. But when we would walk around him and greet him at the age of maybe 14 or 15, this would have been in about 1965-ish, he would always ask us how our girlfriends were, and he would use a word, Jing Flutie. He'd say, hey, what's your Jing Flutie doing today? So I use that with my daughters. I've never heard anybody else use the word before. One of my granddaughters has a boyfriend, and I asked her about her Jing Flutie, and she challenged me on it, said, what does that mean? So I thought you guys would be the source to come to see what's going on.
7: Laith, any idea how to spell that? Or is it one word or two words or three?
13: I have no idea. This is all oral history.
7: Mm-hmm. Okay. All right.
6: Some ideas here. And the main one is that Flugies, that's F-L-O-O-G-I-E-S, or with a Y in the singular, has long been a synonym for floozy, F-L-O-O-Z-Y. But before you get up in arms about it, know that floozy wasn't always a big insult. Sometimes it just meant somebody who was went their own way. Maybe they were a little messy and maybe a little unfashionable, but they weren't sexually promiscuous or anything like that. It did eventually get that meaning, but floogie as a synonym for floozy has existed for probably the 1930s, since the 1930s. And there was a real moment in the development of floogie as a term because there was a 1938 song called The Flatfoot Floogie with the Floy Floy by Slim Gaillard and Sam Stewart. I don't know if that's how you say Gaillard, but it's G-I-L-L-A-R-D. And apparently, as the story goes, their record company wanted them to change the name because originally it was Flatfoot Floozy. And by that time, floozy could be seen to mean prostitute or somebody who slept around. And that song became a huge hit, Flatfoot Floogie. It was number two on the Billboard charts. It was covered many times over the decades after the 1930s by a number of famous singers and musicians. And so that's kind of really put floogie out there as a term for people to pick up. The big question for us is, though, if we accept the idea that floogie means floozy, is what is the gene doing? And I really think it's just a reference originally to this new post-war casualness of dress of the younger set, where they would wear jeans as a fashionable item. And it certainly happened before World War II. It certainly did. But after the war, it was even more pronounced, this idea that jeans were okay in pretty much any environment.
13: Okay. Well, I get that. I thank you for that. I want to add one little piece of it. On the jean, there's a G on the end, so it was always a jing. Flutie.
6: Oh, really? A jing flutie? Yeah. I did not hear that. Oh, this is a whole. I still don't have any instances, known instances of somebody saying jing flugie. But that doesn't mean that our audience, which, you know, spreads from coast to coast in North America, they may come back to us with some new information. And that's always the nice thing about the folks who listen. They've got some stuff that we don't have.
7: Mm-hmm.
13: Crowdsourcing is wonderful.
6: Yep.
13: My wife, she said, well, I think it has to do with gin floozy. Gin floozy. Mm. So, you know, maybe a gal that goes her own way but drinks a little too much gin. Or
6: somebody I met
13: at the bar or something like that. So
6: I think your wife is a smart woman, but you probably knew that already. It's something worth investigating, and I'll make a note here to look and see if I can find examples of gin floozy or gin floogie being used that way. That's a real strong hypothesis.
13: Awesome. Well, thanks very much. This has been a lot of fun. We really enjoy your show an awful lot.
6: It's our pleasure, Leigh. Thanks for spending time with us today.
13: Excellent. Thank you. Bye-bye.
7: Call or text 877-929-9673. Hello, you have a way with words.
14: Hi, Martha. Hi, Grant. I'm very excited to be on with you guys. My name is Isabella, and I'm calling from Marquette, Michigan.
6: Okay, welcome. Welcome from Marquette.
7: Glad to have you.
6: What's
7: on your mind today?
14: Oh, well, I've actually been a listener for a long time. I was listening to an old episode. I think it was called Naked as a Jaybird, in which a woman from the South describes the word chat, and she's referring to mining runoff that kind of turns into gravel and little rocks. And I just kind of perked up when I heard that because I was like, that's not what we call it. Up here, we call that slag. And slag is usually just odd looking rocks. Usually if you're walking along Lake Superior and you're looking at different rocks, you'll notice some really odd shaped ones. Some of them are either really full of holes or they're like a suspicious green color, or sometimes you'll think you found an agate and you look at the quartz banding and it's all kind of jagged and it looks like two rocks like fused together. So I call those slaggots.
6: Nice.
14: And if you go further up the Keweenaw, usually you find these bigger rocks that are definitely slag. They kind of have holes in them and almost looks like eyes all over them. So I call those space potatoes.
6: I don't know if anyone else uses that, but it's a lovely term.
14: Yeah, just a few people probably.
6: Space potato. And so am I hearing a question there, or you just wanted to share your new words?
14: Oh, well, I do have a question, because the only other time I've actually heard the word slag was, I think, in like a British show or movie or something, where it was kind of used as like an insult.
6: Yeah.
14: Or something like, he's a slag, or slagging off. Mm-hmm. And I never really thought about it before. So I was just wondering, what's the etymology and origin of that word, and how did it come into where I live in the UP to refer to like mining runoff rocks?
6: Yeah, it's a bit of a mess, just because the word slag in its various forms is so old. And also, its form is so simple. It's such a simple word. And when these two things happen, we tend to find a lot of crossed wires and overlapping paths, and it's not necessarily a clear story. But it does seem that slag, interestingly, is related to the word slay, S-L-A-Y, in the sense of kill, because they share a common Germanic root having to do with hammering and forging, that is, taking tools and beating something. You know, slag comes from mining and smelting and forging, where there's a lot of beating of metals. And it actually maybe slag may be related to the sledge in sledgehammer and the slot, S-L-A-U-G-H-T, in slaughter and onslaught. But again, not necessarily 100% clear, but it looks like it. And of course, there are a ton of language change processes that happen over many centuries. But it does go back really before English was English. And there's an early transformation of the early form of the word, where it goes from the idea of hitting to the sparks or pieces that fly off when you're hitting, like when you're hitting metal. And so we see that slag's meaning has adjusted related to, again, forging and mining and smelting a lot over those many centuries. It's not always been one thing.
14: Oh, yeah. I was thinking of the word slough off and slack, kind of like the idea of things sliding down the mining shaft. But it sounds like it's more about the striking part of it.
6: I think both of those are etymologically unrelated. But interestingly, so you mentioned the British slag, one which is an insult usually for a woman of saying that she has low sexual morals. It may be related, because slag is a type of rubbish or waste.

0: Scandinavian language having to do with drenching. That is, even a heavy swell at sea, this negatives that could indicate that somebody is being abused by an onslaught of some force and power.
1: Oh, interesting.
0: So you work in the mining industry or just know it because you live up there?
1: No, I just know it because there's a lot of history of copper and iron mining in the UP, the Upper Peninsula of Michigan, in case anyone didn't know.
0: I think there still is, actually. Yeah. I have a regular correspondent, Luke, who's an electrician for a mining company, who texts me every time the show is on the air there. So, hi, Luke.
1: Oh. I'm sure a lot of them listen to it during work.
0: All right, you take care now, all right?
1: Yeah, thanks so much for having me on, guys. I really appreciate the show. So a big miigwech to you, which is Anishinaabe for thank you.
0: Oh, that's our pleasure. We appreciate it. Bye-bye.
2: Bye-bye.
1: Yep, bye-bye. Thank you. Bye.
2: Here's another funny way to answer the phone. We heard from Lanny Nielsen in Fort Collins, Colorado, and she writes, I have a friend who lived in St. Thomas in the 70s, and she told me there was a man who had a lot of cranky customers, so he would just answer the phone, talk to me nicely.
0: Oh, yeah. That's good advice in general.
2: Talk to me nicely, yeah.
0: But I'm imagining it said in a threatening tone, talk to me nicely. Talk to us nicely or any way you please. Toll free in the United States and Canada. Call or text 877-929-9673.
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0: You're listening to Away With Words, the show about language and how we use it. I'm Grant Barrett.
2: And I'm Martha Barnett. In an earlier episode, we talked about Anglo-Saxon poetry and its use of kennings. Those are those poetic compounds that substitute for simple nouns, like, you know, whale road for ocean or sky candle for sun.
0: Our word hoard for dictionary or vocabulary.
2: Yes, yes, yes, the words that are tucked inside of you. And there was another word that we mentioned, which was brimgist, which literally translates as sea guest, but it means sailor. After we talked about that word, one of our listeners got to thinking about the idea of how the sea is an alien environment for humans, how a mariner is literally a guest of the sea. And he's a poet. His name is Paul Holler. He lives outside of Chicago. And he was inspired to write a poem along these lines. And it has some nice echoes of Anglo-Saxon poetry, which, as you know, has a lot of alliteration and repetition. And I asked if I could share it, and he said, okay. So here it is. It's called Sea Guest by Paul Holler. There's something about the sound, the crash of the waves offshore, the roll and the roil, and the whisper of a wave's ending that draws the sea guest to where the sea begins. There's something about the way the birds glide through the warp and weft, and the way the seals cross from sea to sand and back again, working time in wide circles and space in small ellipses, that draws the sea guest to where the sea begins. There's something about the way it looks when he closes his eyes and takes the bird's woven sail in his hands and hews a driftwood hull and sets a tall and true mast and crosses from sand to sea, and the birds soar on sails like his own, and a seal rises up with a face like his own and dives and circles and soars in a firmament like his own, and the waves beneath his feet flow and pulse with his own heart. And there's something about the quiet when he opens his eyes and the others are far away. He stands unmoving on the line where the sea begins because the others are of the sea and he is a mere guest.
0: Martha, that is so perfect. I read it as well online and knew we had to share on the show. I'm so glad that you did. We will share the link

0: Paul Holler's poem online. That's Holler. And if you've got some poetry or a book or something you've created that you're really proud of, Martha and I will absolutely take a look at it. You can send it to words@waywardradio.org or tell us about it by text or phone, toll free, 877-929-9673.
1: Hi, you have a way with words.
2: Hi, this is Chelsea from Louisville, Kentucky.
1: Hey, Chelsea from Louisville, what's up?
2: Well, I was calling because my husband and I have had, I wouldn't say it's a disagreement, but maybe a difference of opinion on how to pronounce the word antenna. It's not a word we use that frequently anymore with, you know, Bluetooth and Wi-Fi and everything, but we're of an age where we grew up with antennas on our TVs and on our cars, and he has always called it an antenna, and I don't know where he got that from.
1: Okay, he doesn't either?
2: No, he said that that's the way his family always said it, and he believes it's the right way to pronounce it.
0: So just because it's kind of hard to hear the difference sometimes in radio and podcast, spell the different versions for us, how you might write them out phonetically.
2: So the way I say it, antenna, A-N-T-E-N, like the number 10, U-H, antenna. And he says it antenna, like an, like an apple, and then tan, like I was just at the beach and I've got a great tan. And then,
1: And Chelsea, is he from Louisville as well?
2: He's from Louisville, and I am actually not. I grew up in the suburbs of Chicago.
0: Okay. This last Martha zeroed right in on the really important point. There's something about his Southern heritage and his Southern linguistic heritage, which may lean him towards saying antenna instead of antenna. And here's a couple things to say. First of all, he's not the only one. There are other people online who talk about that pronunciation in their own language. Let me ask you another question. Does he also say cement and police and insurance? Putting the stress on the first syllable? He does.
2: Yeah, as well as umbrella instead
0: umbrella,
2: of an umbrella.
0: Yes. Another great one. Good. When you represented a speech, you didn't say that he said antenna. But I'm wondering if he doesn't stress that first syllable.
2: You know what? I think that he does. And I think that it's so unnatural for me to do it that it was hard for me to reproduce it.
0: You just called your husband unnatural, I'm telling. Okay, so what we've done here is we've narrowed this down. So first of all, that stressing of the first syllable in some words that in other dialects of English, they don't stress the first syllable, is a well-known feature of some parts of the Southern English dialect map. So he kind of fits really nicely into this well-known feature of the Southern English, U.S. English dialect. But the other thing that happens, there's a physical thing that happens to the vowels in our mouth when certain conditions happen. For example, that double N in antenna is somewhat nasal for most people, and it can affect the sound of the preceding vowel. So in linguistic terms, we would say the vowel lowers to the near open front unrounded vowel A before the alveolar nasal consonant N. Something like that. But the other thing that's happening is that first stressed syllable can pull the vowel that follows it in a different direction than the speaker intends or usually would say. So stressing ant in the first part of the antenna may take that second vowel and turn it more like an A and less like an E. It's a physical, mechanical thing happening in the mouth. It's not even, it's not about intelligence or education or anything like that. It's just a function of how the mouth and all the voice parts inside that produce speech behave. Well, Chelsea, what we've done here is confirm that your husband has some reasons for saying antenna. He's not necessarily wrong. He just speaks a different dialect than you do. But we appreciate you sharing this with us and give our best to your husband. All right.
2: Thanks so much.
0: All right, take care.
1: Good talking with you.
0: Bye-bye.
2: Bye-bye.
1: You can email us, words@waywardradio.org, or text us, 877-929-9673. In English, we express regret with the rhyming phrase shoulda, woulda, coulda. You know, I should have done this, mm-hmm. I would have done this. Yeah, but in German, there's also a nice rhyming phrase to express the same idea. It goes, hätte, hätte, fahre, hätte. And it means, you know, it's pointless now to wish that something else had happened. But what's so great about this phrase is that if you translate it literally, it's would have, bicycle chain.
0: would have bicycle chain. Just because they rhyme, right?
1: Right.
0: Yeah,
1: right.
0: We do the same thing in English sometimes, I think, where we'll just throw in a word because it rhymes, not because it's important.
1: Exactly. Hätte, hätte, fahre, hätte.
0: Well, don't say woulda, shoulda, coulda when you thought about a question that you really needed to get our opinion on. Try it now, 877-929-9673.
1: Hey there, you have a way with words.
2: Hi, Martha. This is Wendy Shang from Falls Church, Virginia. How are you?
1: Hi, Wendy. I'm doing great, and I'm delighted to have you here, as is Grant. Hello. What's on your mind today?
2: I know it's called A Way with Words, but I have a question about a gesture that I'm hoping you would help me out with.
0: Yep, we'll loop that in. Yeah. We'll include that to communication. How about that?
2: Okay. You have a way of communication,
1: works.
2: Though. It just doesn't quite roll off the tongue. I was wondering, so you know that gesture we use for shame, where you like, you know, you use your two index fingers and it looks like you're peeling a carrot almost?
0: Yeah.
2: Or you're, yeah.
1: That's a good description.
2: Where did this come from? Where did we get this idea that gesture means shame?
0: What's interesting is this gesture has sometimes been called scrubbing carrots, but in German, because there's a very similar gesture in Germany and Austria and maybe Wales that looks very much like this, but it's more about insulting someone or to say, you know, it's a negative gesture to make towards someone. It's not necessarily about trying to make them feel shame for their actions or words. There's a book called Body Talk by Desmond Morris, and he is an ethnologist. And he calls the one we're talking about, the shame gesture, the four fingers rub. And he calls the German, Austrian, Welsh one, the four fingers scrape. But they're very similar. And I believe that the North American version that we're talking about comes from the European version.
1: Okay. And that's F-O-R-E, right?
0: F-O-R-E, four fingers. And it's very important to say that this gesture isn't universal. It pretty much only exists in North America, the way that we use it to mean shame. So I looked into this, dug around. I can find references to this gesture going back at least to the early 1900s. And what's interesting to me in the world of child language, you know, in the world of children's folklore, there are also things that you say that go along with it. Like, for example, abasiki. And I don't know what it means or where it comes from, but it was recorded in Virginia and South Carolina. But A-B-A-S-I-C-K-Y, you might say abasiki, abasiki, and do that whittling motion with your fingers. And then in Philly, and I don't know if this is still used anymore, but the folks in the older generations may still remember this. They would say sisper, S-I-S-P-E-R, or sisper shame, and do the same gesture. And that comes from an older expression, hiss for shame, like you hiss when you show disapproval of a performance or something that someone said. So this gesture probably comes from Europe, and it probably originally was an insult, but in the United States, it means shame on you.
2: Do you think it maybe like the sound, maybe it was supposed to sound like hissing, like you know, when you scrape a carrot or you're sharpening something, it's like a hiss?
0: Maybe, but I think the best guesses that I've ever seen, and it's all guesses because this is not the kind of thing that people are likely to put into print very often, is that it's directly related to the idea of pointing the finger of shame.
2: Oh, pointing.
0: So you are literally sharpening the point of the finger of shame. And you will say, finger of shame is an expression. That's a lexicalized item in English. We talk about pointing the finger of shame.
1: You know, I haven't used this gesture since elementary school. And I don't see adults doing it now, but I remember in elementary school, it was more like the idea of getting a whipping.
0: Oh,
1: you know?
0: Interesting.
2: Oh.
0: Well, I will say this, and Martha, I don't know if you dug in our email on this, but a number of our listeners over the years have asked about this expression and joined it with a sound that is mysterious. And this is when you say, all there, when somebody does something that gets them in trouble, say in a classroom, or and you do the finger gesture, the shame, shame gesture.
2: Wow.
0: So children's folklore is one of my favorite things in the world. So I'm, of course, naturally happy to bring it back to that. So, but anyway, that's what we know, Wendy.
2: Thank you so much. I really enjoy your show so much. I'm so glad to be part of it.
0: Yeah, it's our pleasure. Thank you. Call us again sometime, all right?
2: Thank you. Okay, sounds good.
0: All right,
2: take care.
1: Take care, Wendy. Bye-bye.
2: Bye.
1: Hello, you have a way with words.
3: Hi, this is Brian calling from Manda, North Dakota.
1: Hey, Brian, we're glad to have you. What's up?
3: My mom always had a saying, and I was really curious about the origin of the saying. Just to give a little context, she died 6 years ago at the age of 95. So she was a young adult during World War II, which kind of makes sense with the saying that she used to say. And she would always say, if someone would leave abruptly or really fast, she would say that they took off like a ruptured duck.
1: Like a ruptured duck?
3: Like a ruptured duck.
0: R-U-P-T-U-R-E-D-D-U-C-K. Ruptured duck. Whoa.
3: Ruptured. R-U-P-T-U-R-E-D. Yes. Ruptured duck. Yes.
0: So quick or sudden. Did you ever use it when people left kind of like in a mess or in a hurry or kind of clumsily?
3: Well,
0: or
3: just
0: awkwardly?
3: In a hurry. It's just like, they were supposed to leave at this time, but they left, really fast.
0: Okay.
3: Yeah.
1: It
3: and
1: sounds
3: abruptly,
1: terrible.
3: Abruptly, yeah.
0: So
3: yes.
0: I think people's eyes and ears are lighting up across our listenership because there are so many different ways to take this. The first thing we have to talk about is that there's a very well-known emblem of an eagle.
3: Yes.
0: That was, you probably saw this if you Googled it, on a military discharge emblem used in World War II. That was jokingly called a ruptured duck. We're not 100% sure, but I have some theories. One of the theories is the way the emblem looks is one of the wings is kind of under the circle of the logo. And so he looks...
3: That's what it looks like, yeah.
0: And he's a little chubby, too. Like, he says his feathers are a little too fluffed up. He just... There's something weird about the guy. So jokingly calling an eagle a duck is... 100% within military humor. That's exactly the kind of thing they would do. And we have many examples of that happening, of the eagle in a variety of U.S. military logos being called a duck or something other than an eagle. But what's really interesting, before that symbol was called the ruptured duck in, military humor, it existed. The term ruptured duck already existed as far back as the very early 1900s, many decades before, and almost always used humorously. For example, there's a story about it being one of those things that they would haze college students to go hunt for, go find a ruptured duck, which, of course, you don't know what that is or if it exists, so you never come back with anything. And you'll find it. And this is probably the key connector here to the war and the military. You'll find it in flying uses. And this is probably where we get to take off like a ruptured duck, because almost always it was not a soaring, beautiful trip. Then we're talking about planes that barely make it off the ground, or when something goes bad right off the bat. These awkward moments that are inevitably going to happen when people are learning to fly, or in the military theater, actually facing combat.
3: Well, and I know because she, was a young adult during World War II. That's kind of where I thought the origin from that saying came from, and definitely makes sense. That's one of the few sayings I could probably say out loud in public with what she came up with. So,
0: a lady of some color, then.
3: Exactly.
0: We appreciate your call, Brian. Thanks for talking with us today.
3: Thank you so much. Bye-bye.
0: Take care now. Bye-bye.
1: Email from Linda Bedine. She's one of those folks who travels around in an RV. And she wrote, I enjoy your podcast immensely, listening as I drive around the country chasing 70.
0: All right. Lay it out for me. What are we talking about here?
1: Well, chasing 70, she says, is what full-time RVers do. Driving around the country trying to get to areas that are 70 degrees.
0: Oh, okay. I get that. Although 72 is a little better, but I get it.
1: Well, Linda also says that when she's not chasing 70, she's in Southeast Michigan in her sticks and bricks.
0: Oh, the home. Yeah, yeah. Sticks and bricks instead of on the road. That's cool.
1: Right, right.
0: The one that's so much not RV language. We'll have to do more of that another time.
1: Let's do it.
0: Whatever you do in your free time when you're traveling the country, I know there's lingo attached to it. I know that you've got a personal internal glossary. Well, spill it for us. You can tell us an email, words@waywardradio.org, or use social media on our website, waywardradio.org.
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1: And special thanks to our nonprofit's volunteer board, Michael Breslauer, Josh Eccles, Claire Grotting, Meryl Perlman, Bruce Rogo, Rick Seidenworm, and Betty Willis.
0: Thanks for listening. I'm Grant Barrett.
1: And I'm Martha Barnett. Until next time, goodbye.
0: So long.
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Hello and welcome to Cartwheels on the Sky, Poets, Poems, and Discovery. I'm your host, Blake Moore, and tonight I'm celebrating the upcoming spring equinox with a mix of poetry, music, and joy. Once again, you'll hear Mendocino County poets reflect on spring, new beginnings, transformation, and more. I'd like to start this off with Calling the Spring by Jonna Gentile.

This is Toni Jean Birnbaum, and I'll be reading my poem, Don't Miss It. Look, have you seen it? It's beginning, sneaking up from the ground, out from the emptiness, peeking from the tips of tiny branches. The plum blossoms are covering the trees like snow. The rhododendron is drumming with a passion for pink. The lilies, I had almost forgotten. The congregation of long emerald stems unfurling, caressing the dawn of new warmth, the tees of their white shoulders revealing the curl of a promise. Listen, the bursting bouquet of trumpets, blowing pearly notes of silent beauty, humming the daffodils awake, singing praises with the tulips in a curtain of celebration. Did you smell the miracle of fragrance? Did you remember to breathe? Let the heady aroma make you swoon? Or were you too busy, too hurried, distracted by your list or your screen, maintaining what you think or defining who you are? Was it the news or the sound of other humans brainwashing each other that eclipsed the chatter of the quail and the soulful swoop of the raven's wings flying over with their message? Did you miss it? The flash of inspiration when alone out on the trail, the igniting of a creative idea, the directive to call that person, or finally, forgive that other. Were you hooked instead by commentaries, contradicting and kidnapping arguments, and the conditioned need to justify a bad mood? There are endless ways to kick the ground. Look, this is the time of tenderness, newborns, and renewal. These rare and delicate days when the blossoms are so full and the invitation to return to your true nature is dotting the landscape like an impressionist painting. Did you RSVP? Have you checked the inbox of your heart? There is a vulnerability calling to you. Have you dared to even notice what is there, staring at you through your own window of opportunity? Catch it before the wild wind of the world or the deluge of a radical rain rips the new growth from their stems, wilted and torn, littered and buried across the tall grasses and forgotten. Take a moment, right here, right now. Look in the still pond that reflects the mystery of your impermanent life and discover the eternal canvas of clear water on which every image floats in and out of view. Who am I now if I am not who I thought I was? What if the winter no longer defines me? This is the moment of awakening. Taste the rain on your tongue. Feel yourself as blossom, innocent as the touch of a baby's skin, open as the night sky, flooding with sun. Don't forget, splash in the puddles, pick daisies, plant seeds, go barefoot, hug a tree, take down your trombone. Follow the wild ideas swelling in your heart. See how each season informs the next and what it's like to belong, to claim your part in the next possibility, to make love to this world just as it is. Inseminate your presence into the dark cosmic egg with the fertility of your vision. What do you want to begin? What is yearning to be nourished in your soul that only you can give birth to in this new world, even as it is giving birth
to us. Don't miss it. Stop complaining. Don't let the judgments or opinions or the gossip or the fear or the past or the anger or finger pointing or the worst case scenario made up in your mind make you blind. It's spring, the season of renewal and awakening. Don't go back to sleep. It's happening for us, not to us. Don't miss it.

Invocation for Spring. This morning we searched for the one knot left to untie. We wanted to clear the way for sweet sap to rise in the trunks of lost places. So talk is unnecessary, and we fall into the medicine our lives have been trying to feed us. Know me here, where the wind dreams of us as her lost tribe, where the universe weaves our bodies together as one fabric, and we open ourselves to welcome the spring, to enter as one wound and to exit as one healing. Let the syllables of the earth inhabit my pores as my skin stretches out to receive this passionate embrace the universe offers when she bends over us to gather in her skirts of loss, or kneels to wring out her 1,000 handkerchiefs of despair. This is the way sky has sex with earth, and a blue child is born who climbs a ladder of stars to light the heavens with fire. Take my breasts, my bones, the gentle ache of remembrance spring offers, and make them your home. This is where the shy vowels and sleeping consonants of our lives join tongues to speak the language that lives in all the rooms of the world. So when we come together, we are stung by the simple pleasure of the earth's release. This prick or sting that jumpstarts our hearts into sparks, like rain lifted and pulled when the sky says, "No, don't fall." And her animal mind whispers, "Yes, release, let go."

Lines written in early spring by William Wordsworth. I heard a thousand blended notes while in a grove I sate reclined, in that sweet mood when pleasant thoughts bring sad thoughts to the mind. To her fair works did nature link the human soul that through me ran, and much did grieved my heart to think what man has made of man. Through primrose tufts in that green bower the periwinkle trailed its wreaths, and 'tis my faith that every flower enjoys the air it breathes. The birds around me hopped and played, their thoughts I cannot measure, but the least motion which they made, it seemed a thrill of pleasure. The budding twigs spread out their fan to catch the breezy air, and I must think, do all I can, that there was pleasure there. If this belief from heaven be sent, if such be nature's holy plan, have I not reason to lament what man has made of man?

pocket. I've been walking in the land of the nameless, walking among objects of stone, objects of glass, the lone dire country in which my mother is now lost. I've been sleeping. For the past year, I have been sleeping or craving sleep, or subtly waking, or listening to messengers of sleep, or buying sheets and pillowcases. Standing at the window, I have been sleeping. Friends have been helping me. They have been in my dreams helping me, sometimes cooking, sometimes naked, or both. In the dreams, I am bathing. I have been sleeping so I can bathe, letting the warm water fall over me in soft rivulets, washing the way clean. I have been walking in the place where there are no names for anything, no landmarks. My mother is here somewhere, lost to me. My father is here somewhere further on. My sister, here, lost. Their small names are all that's left of them in my knowing and in my way of walking and in my pocket. I have had to set aside language to come here and am left with syllables. Heat.

Spring by Kirk Lumpkin. Spring has come, rubbing its eager blossoms along these fearful bones and muscles, cramped and aching for the returning heat to shift the stiffness toward the liquid, toward the flow, toward the splendorous sinuosity of river, of flame, melting the armor between the inner and the outer.

Okay. I started that off, as I said before, with Kolning, Calling the Spring by Jonah Jenton, followed by Tony Jean Birnbaum with Don't Miss It, Here Comes the Sun by the Beatles, Invocation for Spring by our Mendocino County Poet Laureate Deborah Baker, then it was Spring by Ed Sheeran, Lines Written in Early Spring by William Wordsworth, read by poet Arthur L. Wood. Then it was The Doors, Waiting for the Sun, Teresa Whitehill with Pocket from her Dancing with La Muerta collection, Spring is Here by Carly Simon, Kirk Lumpkin reciting Spring, and finally Hugh Masekela with Grazing in the Grass, recorded in 1968. Well, I hope this is getting you in the mood for spring and grazing in the grass. Everything is so green. This Saturday to Sunday, we spring forward, and I'm definitely ready for some longer daylight time. The garden, everything, it's coming. You've been listening to Cartwheels on the Sky with me, your host, Blake Moore, right here on KGUA Gualala. Thank you so much for calling in the spring with me. And a big thanks to our fantastic local poets, our community, our amazing station of volunteer programmers, and of course, all of you radio lovers out there. You make it happen. As the weather warms, music and performance also heat up in Mendocino County, so be sure and check out northcoastlink.com for all the day and night fun things to do all month long. And definitely stay tuned. All right, everyone. Keep your thoughts high and your hearts clear. Love truly paves a journey to freedom and friendship. Have a beautiful night.

0: But the sun isn't massive enough to extend that process, so its nuclear furnace will be extinguished. Fusion releases energy, which balances the pull of gravity. That keeps the sun puffed up. Right now, it's big enough to hold 1 million Earths. When fusion stops, gravity will win out. The core will shrink to the size of Earth itself, but it'll still be about half as heavy as the present-day sun. So a chunk the size of a sugar cube would weigh a ton. The dead core won't shrink beyond that. That's because the electrons in the core will exert their own pressure, degeneracy pressure. They can be squeezed only so much before they run out of elbow room and halt the collapse. That will leave a white dwarf, a dead cosmic cinder, to cool and fade over the eons. The galaxy is littered with white dwarfs, but none of them is bright enough to see with the eye alone. The closest one is a companion of Sirius, the brightest star in the night sky, which is low in the southwest as night falls, a star that faces its own degenerate future. Our web address is stardate.org. For the University of Texas McDonald Observatory, I'm Billy Henry.
1: 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If you were to design the perfect industrial material, what would it be like? You'd want it strong and lightweight, easy to form into different shapes. You'd like it to be resistant to corrosion and to heat. Ideally, you could easily combine it with other material for more uses and reuses. It would be best if all these qualities came in something cheap and abundant. And in fact, they do. This ideal material is aluminum. It's the third most abundant element in Earth's crust, behind oxygen and silicon. It's a small, highly charged atom, so it bonds well to others to form valuable alloys. Adding even a small fraction of copper makes aluminum much harder for use in things like jet engines. A little magnesium makes it much more malleable for things like packaging. A little boron raises aluminum's electrical conductivity almost to that of copper to make a cheaper, lighter wire, ideal for transmission lines. It's made from bauxite ore, which has to be converted into aluminum in a two-step process that requires a great deal of electricity. But it takes only 5% of that energy to recycle it. As a result, of the nearly 1 billion tons of aluminum ever produced, 3/4 of it is still in use, recycled in a closed loop so that its many benefits can be enjoyed again and again. That truly is an ideal material. I'm Scott Tinker.
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3: This is Bird Note. The cloud forests of the Andes Mountains offer a symphony of bird sounds. But there's also something less melodic. Something that sounds like a cross between a chainsaw and a squealing pig. In fact, it's another bird, the Andean cock of the rock. The national bird of Peru, male birds of this species sport a splendid, bright red plumage along with a head crest reminiscent of a knight's battle helmet. Their headgear is often so big, it looks like it might throw them off balance in flight. True to form with their bold plumage, the Andean cock of the rock also takes part in, well, cocky mating rituals. During mating season, groups of males gather at centrally located leks, or breeding spots, where they scream, grunt, flap their wings, bob their heads, and clack their bills at each other in mock fights. Once the more modest brown-feathered females arrive to the party, they make their choice amongst the dancing males. Then they head off to build a nest high in a cliff wall. As for the mate, she leaves him back in the lek to keep bickering with the other jealous suitors. For Bird Note, I'm Ariana Rimmel.

0: Let's Take Five with Moira Gunn. This is 5 Minutes.
1: Before teenagers were trying to hack computer networks and personal computers, they were trying to hack the telephone system. Phil Lapsley's 2013 book describes Exploding the Phone, the untold story of the teenagers and outlaws who hacked Ma Bell. His words to the wise? Be confident and self-assured and act like you know what you're doing.
2: Be confident and self-assured and act like you know what you're doing is so important because it's what allows you, first of all, to get ahead in life, but particularly if you're a phone freak, if you're a phone hacker who wants to explore the network, that's the magic thing. It allows you to social engineer. It allows you to pretend that you're somebody other than you are and basically trick people, telephone company employees, into doing things that they really shouldn't ought to do for you.
1: I hadn't heard the term Ma Bell in maybe decades. Tell everybody, who's Ma Bell?
2: Back when the telephone company was really just the one telephone company, so this is back in the 1910s, 20s, 30s, 40s, 50s, 60s, Ma Bell was the phone company. It was AT&T, American Telephone and Telegraph, also known as the Bell System. And for most of the country, it was your one and only telephone company. It was where you got your telephone service from. Unlike today, when you've got lots of competitors that provide phone service.
1: And you've got landlines, you've got internet lines, you've got cable lines that are internet. We don't even know where anything's coming from.
2: That's right. But back then, you knew it was coming from the phone company. It was coming from Ma Bell. And basically, you had, you know, it was the old Henry Ford joke, any color you like, so long as it's black. Right? You know, you have a rotary phone in the 1960s. You've got maybe one party service, or maybe you've got a party line. So you can have multiple people, your neighbors on the same telephone line. But that's it as far as phone service comes. It's one thing, and it's from the phone company.
1: Now, when you open your book, on the inside front cover and the back, it's the same map. There's a map of the United States, and it's not the interstate transport system here, the interstate freeways or anything. What are we looking at with that map?
2: The long-distance lines that were provided by Ma Bell, by the phone company. And this was back in the 1950s and 60s. It's a combination of coaxial cable, of microwave routes, of long lines. It's just all the ways that the telephone company got your voice from hither to yon across the United States.
1: Well, let's go back to the 60s and 70s. I mean, for crying out loud, people forgot how expensive it was to make a long-distance call.
2: Yeah, that's right. One of the things I did when I was researching the book was I went and dug up all the data on how much it costs to make a 5-minute phone call from San Francisco to New York, right? And remember, this is back in the day when you had daytime rates, evening rates, and night rates, if you can remember back that far. And, you know, back in the 1950s, it would be $25 in dollars today, right? Not dollars then, but dollars today, to make a 5-minute call from San Francisco to New York. And today, most people, their long distance is either an all-you-can-eat plan or it's bundled in with their cell phone. So they don't even think about it. It's just long distance doesn't really exist anymore, except maybe for international calls. And people use Skype for that. So it almost seems free.
1: And given how expensive it was, a lot of people don't remember. We had person-to-person, station-to-station, collect calls. Now, explain all those for people. I think that's important to remember.
2: Yeah. So this was, again, back, if you think back to when phone calls were really expensive, you didn't want to take a chance on making a normal phone call, you know, to call your, you know, your friend or something, and it turns out he or she isn't home, but somebody from their family answers the call, and so now you have to pay for it. So a normal call was called a station-to-station call, but then they also had person-to-person, where what you would do is you would tell the operator, I want to talk to Moira. And so I'm going to call this number. And if she's not there, I don't pay anything. But if she is there, I pay an extra fee because the phone company did the service to me. So it's almost like the phone company has become a casino, right? You're betting as to whether the person's there or not, and they're going to charge you a little bit of extra. And then, of course, you could also call collect, where I'm going to call my friend but have her pay for it as opposed to me pay for the phone call.
1: Reverse the charges.
2: Reverse the charges, exactly.
1: The original 800 number.
2: That's right.
1: Before 800 numbers came around. This 2013 TechNation interview features Phil Lapsley, the author of Exploding the Phone, the untold story of the teenagers and outlaws who hacked Ma Bell. Today, he's still in technology with the Edge AI and Vision Alliance. I'm Moira Gunn. This is 5 Minutes.
0: 5 Minutes is produced at the studios of KQED-FM in San Francisco. 5 Minutes is a production of Tech Nation Media. I'm Paul Lancourt.

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2: This is Linda from the Gualala Food Bank, inviting those who need food to please come to the Gualala Baptist Church. We distribute on the second Wednesday of the month from 11 to 12. We also would like to mention that the Redwood Empire Food Bank distributes food at the Gualala Point Regional Park on the fourth Wednesday of the month from 11 to 12. 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

0: Stardate May 2nd. The sun faces a degenerate future. That's not a value judgment, it's physics. When the sun can no longer produce nuclear reactions, its core will collapse. How far it collapses is limited by a type of pressure exerted by its atoms, degeneracy pressure. Today, the sun is fusing atoms of hydrogen to make helium. When the hydrogen is gone, it'll fuse the helium to make carbon and oxygen. But the sun isn't massive enough to extend that process, so its nuclear furnace will be extinguished. Fusion releases energy, which balances the pull of gravity. That keeps the sun puffed up. Right now, it's big enough to hold 1 million Earths. When fusion stops, gravity will win out. The core will shrink to the size of Earth itself, but it'll still be about half as heavy as the present-day sun. So a chunk the size of a sugar cube would weigh a ton. The dead core won't shrink beyond that. That's because the electrons in the core will exert their own pressure, degeneracy pressure. They can be squeezed only so much before they run out of elbow room and halt the collapse. That will leave a white dwarf, a dead cosmic cinder, to cool and fade over the eons. The galaxy is littered with white dwarfs, but none of them is bright enough to see with the eye alone. The closest one is a companion of Sirius, the brightest star in the night sky, which is low in the southwest as night falls, a star that faces its own degenerate future. Our web address is stardate.org. For the University of Texas McDonald Observatory, I'm Billy Henry.
1: From the Bureau of Economic Geology, this is EarthDate. What do India and Antarctica have in common? They were once part of the same landmass. Long ago, like all land on Earth, India was contained within the supercontinent of Pangaea. But around 200 million years ago, Pangaea began to break apart. The southern portion separated into Gondwana, which included India. India then began to set its own course. It rifted away from Africa, then tore off from Antarctica. As it traveled north, it shed Australia, then Madagascar. This is partly because India was on the fastest moving tectonic plate on Earth, racing along at a few inches a year and leaving the others behind. For 20 million years, India was its own continent, but it continued to move. In the end, it traveled 1,200 miles in 150 million years, a record, until it collided with Asia and became the Indian subcontinent we know today. Because the crusts of the two plates were similar in density, neither subducted beneath the other, but crushed together. The buckle zone between them raised the highest mountain range on Earth, the Himalayas. As a result, you can find fossils of trilobites and other ancient sea creatures at the summit of Mount Everest. The Indian plate is still pushing its way north, but now much more slowly, producing earthquakes while continuing to lift the Himalayas higher. In more ways than one, India is on the rise. I'm Scott Tinker.
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3: This is Bird Note. What animal is 2 feet long, runs like the wind, loves cactus, catches lizards, snakes, and scorpions, and has feathers? What if I add that it is the most famous bird of the Southwest and has had a long run as a cartoon character? Roadrunner, of course! Bird experts know it as the greater roadrunner. There's a lesser roadrunner in southern Mexico. Let's listen to its true voice. Sounds rather like a lonely puppy, doesn't it? The soft cooing voice hints at its connections to other birds. Scientists group roadrunners with the cuckoos. The greater roadrunner is a common species in the desert and brush country of the Southwest, but its full range reaches from California to western Louisiana. For example, driving near Tucson, you might spot a greater roadrunner along the roadside, standing atop a boulder, eyeing you carefully. As you slow down, it raises and then lowers its crest, showing off the blue skin behind its eye. The tail levers to a high angle, then slowly pivots downward. The roadrunner is poised, ready to sprint, ready to outrun you, or that coyote, again. In case you're wondering, the bird does fly, albeit infrequently. Catch the roadrunner at our website, birdnote.org. I'm Michael Stein.
4: Let's Take Five with Moira Gunn. This is 5 Minutes.
5: In 2013, with the iPhone just 6 years old, futurist Alex Pang wrote The Distraction Addiction, getting the information you need and the communication you want without enraging your family, annoying your colleagues, and destroying your soul. At the same time, I noticed nobody complains about standing in line anymore.
6: That's true. And I think that's an example of the ways in which technologies can help make our lives easier. Though the problem that I think we often have is when those uses start to creep into other contexts, places where we should be sort of paying attention to kids or people at the dinner table or our work. When you add up all the time spent interacting with devices, that comes out to about 4 months a year. And granted, some of that time is multitasking, right? You're checking your email while you're watching TV. It does not, however, include games, which, depending on who you are, can range from 0 days to the whole rest of the year. But it's not just about time, of course. It's also about the number of interactions you have. There are lots of people who check email 3 dozen times a day. But it's also
5: 36 times a day they check their email.
6: Yes, 36 times a day, or to pull it out of a stoplight when you get bored at a meeting. Those times add up. It's really pretty amazing. But it's also about the way in which these technologies kind of insinuate themselves into literally our bodies. There's this phenomenon called phantom cell phone syndrome, which is the feeling of your cell phone going off, buzzing, even though you don't have it in a pocket or on your body. Ringtones are, of course, designed to be noticed. They are often designed also to sort of play in a way that interrupts your attention. This is, after all, the purpose of an alarm or a ring. And the downside of that is when you're overexposed to them, when they work too effectively, they can do too good a job of breaking the flow of your attention and forcing you to spend several minutes getting back on task, even after you've had maybe only a very, very short phone call.
5: I mean, you speak of the Buddhist concept of monkey mind, everyday, undisciplined, jittery mind. Lots of people feel that way when they're off purpose. And not only that, I'm thinking of all kinds of things and I'm feeling all kinds of things. And the feelings then take me to other places as well.
6: Mm-hmm. And I think that the idea of the monkey mind is valuable because it reminds us that this kind of problem is actually a very, very old one. Even though smartphones are only, 6 or 7 years old now, they have in an incredibly short time gone from being novelties to being part of our everyday life. It is easy to think of the problem of electronic distraction as an incredibly new thing. But what the monkey mind, which is an ancient idea, tells us is that it's not just our devices, but ourselves that sort of are at issue. That part of what's going on is that these devices are really good at tapping into a natural ability we have to self-distract, to free associate, to jump from one thing to another. And however, the other important thing that sort of the long history of the monkey mind teaches us is that there are ways of dealing with the problem of self-distraction, of worldly distraction, that are very, very old. Buddhism is 2,500 years old, and contemplative practices in Christianity, in Islam, in Judaism have developed over the course of thousands of years. These problems really aren't new, and we also don't live in a world in which there are no solutions, in which you have to give up the idea that you can have time to yourself, time to concentrate, time to focus, that there are ways of dealing with this that we can learn to adopt or adapt for modern purposes.
5: At the time of this 2013 interview, futurist Alec Pang was talking about his book, The Distraction Addiction. He has since gone on to write Rest, How to Get More Done by Working Less. So I guess this means put down your phone and take a nap. I'm all for it. I'm Moira Gunn. This is 5 Minutes.
4: 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I'm Paul Lancourt.
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8: Welcome to Early Music Now. A medieval music drama is the focus of today's show, Officium Peregrinorum, or The Play of the Pilgrims to Emmaus. We'll hear a performance by Ensemble Organum. I'm Sarah Schneider, so glad you're listening. This sacred music drama from the Middle Ages is nearly 1,000 years old. It tells the story of the meeting of two pilgrims and the resurrected Christ on the road to Emmaus, as described in the Gospel of Luke. It was probably composed in Normandy towards the end of the 11th century. The version of the play we're hearing today is taken from a copy made during the reign of Norman King Roger II for the Cathedral of Palermo. Let's hear selections now performed by Ensemble Organum.

We are listening to a 12th century liturgical drama called Officium Peregrinorum, or The Play of the Pilgrims to Emmaus, performed by Ensemble Organum here on Early Music Now. The Play of the Pilgrims to Emmaus was probably originally performed in church at the end of Vespers on Easter Day, and familiar Easter chants like Hec Dies were included. A liturgical drama like this made the supernatural events described in the Gospel of Luke real to medieval audiences who wanted to experience mystical events in a concrete way. Similar miraculous scenes are also immortalized in the 12th century Norman mosaics still visible in the cathedral in the hills overlooking Palermo. The next scene in the play imagines dialogue between the two pilgrims who meet their teacher along the road but do not recognize him. Once again, we'll hear Ensemble Organum with soloists Joseph Bennett, Patrick Obayi, and Joseph Cabret.

We are listening to the 12th century play of the Pilgrims to Emmaus, performed by Ensemble Organum. You're listening to Early Music Now. I'm Sarah Schneider, delighted you could join me today. Marcel Perez founded Ensemble Organum in France in 1982, and since then, the group has become an outstanding source of unique chant and polyphony. One of the group's founding principles is performing from the original notation, which presents special challenges, especially in repertoire like we're hearing today. But Perez also goes beyond the notes to find resonance. And here's a quote from the director. "We need to learn the musical language of men of the past, but also their overall way of expressing themselves, their imagination, their daily life, and to imagine how they themselves were situated. It's not just a matter of taking a score and playing it. You also have to understand the world to which this music refers." End quote. In the case of the music we're hearing today, it's the world of the Norman rulers of Sicily in the 12th century. Our next set includes a chanted psalm that was introduced into Sicily by the Normans, in Exitu Israel. Here's Ensemble Organum.

We're listening to selections from a 12th century liturgical drama, Officium Peregrinorum, or The Play of the Pilgrims to Emmaus, performed by Ensemble Organum. Early Music Now is distributed by the WFMT Radio Network Chicago and is produced in the studios of KMFA in Austin, Texas, with funding provided by the Corporation for Public Broadcasting. I'll conclude the show with an Easter chant from the 11th century Winchester Troper, which includes music associated with the coronation of Edward the Confessor on Easter Day 1043. We'll hear Discantus performing Alleluia Rex in Aeternum. I'm Sarah Schneider. Thank you so much for joining me, and until next time.

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That little prelude by John Dowland makes perfect sense if we are celebrating the anniversary of the death of Dowland. He died in 1626, and there are a number of recordings. But the new release was Cedric Meyer and Kieran White, called Time Stands Still, gives us that other composer, who also died in 1626, who is much underrated, very under-recorded, and it's very important to celebrate the music of John Daniel as well. This week on Millennium of Music, I'm Robert Aubrey Davis. Well, Daniel and Dowland, almost exact contemporaries, Dowland born in 1563 and Daniel in 1564. While Dowland did all those famous books of airs, the three books of airs and the musical banquet, Daniel has this one collection in 1606, the songs for the lute, viol, and voice, which are fantastic. Sometimes he sets the fabulous poetry of his elder brother, Samuel Daniel. In fact, in this set, we will hear Like as the Lute, great poem anyway, but also a wonderful setting. Time, cruel time, stay, cruel stay, why canst thou not? And let not Chloris think, some of the songs from the 1606 collection of John Daniel, Kieran White, and the lute soloist Cedric Meyer.

Cedric Meyer, the lute soloist and tenor Kieran White, music of John Daniel. Gee, do we ever need more of this, but what an exciting thing. The recording called Time Stands Still this week right here on Millennium of Music. I'm Robert Aubrey Davis.

I'm Robert Aubrey Davis. There is one other extraordinary work of John Daniel you never hear. This is the title, Mrs. M.E., Her Funeral Tears for the Death of Her Husband. Now, peculiarly, John Daniel, we know a little bit about his life and biography and where he wound up, but he was quite a private person, and we don't know who Mrs. M.E. is. The three settings are Grief Keep Within, Drop Not Mine Eyes, and Have All Our Passions. And since we have time, let's hear a couple of the melancholy works out of the genius of John Dowland, Flow My Tears and In Darkness Let Me Dwell, one from the second book and the other from the musical Banquet. But again, lute soloist Cedric Meyer and tenor Kieran White.

What a thing. Well, that is John Daniels, Mrs. M.E., her funeral tears for the death of her husband, and two of the famous melancholy songs by John Dowland. The recording is called Time Stand Still. Lute solo was Cedric Meyer and tenor Kieran White this week right here on Millennium of Music. I'm Robert Aubrey Davis.

I'm Robert Aubrey Davis. Well, I guess we better hear the famous tune that gives the title to the recording from the third book of Airs from 1603 of Dowland, and then some of the other popular song settings and lute works of Dowland. Once again, the recording is called Time Standstill. We'll hear that work in just a second, with tenor Kieran White and lute soloist Cedric Meyer.

0: Cedric Meyer, Kieran White, the recording Time Stand Still, John Dowland, and the much underrated and underrecorded John Daniel. What a great treasure that is. Well, for complete information about the recording, simply go to our website, millenniumofmusic.com. We're always very pleased when you do. Our technical director is Christopher Drummond, and for the program, this has been your producer and host. I'm Robert Aubrey Davis.
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2: 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Cada semana, a esta hora, exploramos la cultura musical de España y Latinoamérica. 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El tenor peruano Juan Diego Flores se crió con los sonidos de la música latinoamericana. 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The Peruvian tenor Juan Diego Flores was brought up with the sounds of Latin American music. His father, Rubén, was a singer of popular Peruvian songs, particularly those by Chabuca Granda, for which the boy developed an early affection. Her compositions infuse the traditional bolero with elements of native Creole or Afro-Peruvian folk song. Perhaps her most famous composition is La Flor de la Canela, the cinnamon flower. It's considered an anthem for Lima. It starts out with the words, Let me tell you, man of Lima. We'll hear Juan Diego Flores singing his own arrangement with guitarist David Galvez and the Fort Worth Symphony Orchestra, directed by Miguel Hart Bedoya.

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We just heard the theme and variations, opus 9, by Fernando Sor, performed by Narciso Yepes on the guitar. Aquí tenemos tres arias de la ópera La Traviata de Giuseppe Verdi. 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Here are three arias from the opera La Traviata by Giuseppe Verdi. In the second act, Alfredo sings of his happy life with Violetta, La Traviata, or The Fallen Woman. Alfredo's part is sung by the famous Spanish tenor Alfredo Kraus, with the mezzo-soprano Cynthia Buchan, accompanied by the Ambrosian Opera Chorus and the Royal Philharmonic Orchestra, directed by Nicola Arsino.

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1: The New York Philharmonic this week is generously underwritten by the Kaplan Brothers Fund, the Audrey Love Charitable Foundation, the Philharmonic's corporate partner MetLife Foundation, and by an award from the National Endowment for the Arts on the web at arts.gov. From the media room at David Geffen Hall, it's the New York Philharmonic this week. And this week...

we hear the Symphony No. 8 by Gustav Mahler. This is Alec Baldwin. Please stay tuned now as our Mahler cycle continues. This time we'll revisit Lorne Mazel's final concert as music director of the New York Philharmonic from June 2009. It's music of Olympian proportions on the New York Philharmonic this week.

0: I have just finished my 8th symphony. It is the greatest thing I have as yet done, and it is so individual in content and form that I cannot describe it in words. Imagine that the whole universe begins to sound in tone. The result is not merely human voices singing, but a vision of planets and suns coursing about. So wrote Gustav Mahler to his friend and colleague, conductor Willem Mengelberg, in 1906, concerning the composer's 8th symphony. The late Lorin Maazel spoke about his relationship to Mahler's music during the course of his long career.
1: My interaction with Mahler's music has been continuous. I've done several Mahler cycles, one in London, one in Munich, Germany, one in Berlin. All the music of Mahler in symphonic music in 2 weeks. So I'm really immersed in this material, and I hope that indirectly my view of the music will have broadened and will be deeper and more meaningful. That's not for me to evaluate.
0: Lorin Maazel indeed had a long association with the music of Mahler, one that began while he was still in his teens.
1: My first contact was conducting the first movement of Mahler's second at Tanglewood. I was 19. And I think I understood something of the music. But I was never a Mahler fan or fanatic. And I struggled coming to grips with each symphony. I remember not understanding the seventh at all. I remember having a lot of problems with the third. Curious enough, being somewhat disconcerted by the first movement of the 8th. And I sort of fought him all the way. So that when I finally became enamored of each symphony on its own merit, and not because it was written by a master, it was a process which matured me and which brought me forward. Gustav was a hard nut for me to crack. And each period of struggle revealed to me how undeveloped I was as a musician. And so, as I say, coming to grips with each of the symphonies helped broaden my horizon. And I'm most grateful. It took me perhaps longer than it takes other folks who are more talented. But I've always been very slow grasping material. But once I've grasped it, I think I don't do it dishonor.
0: Mr. Maazel's view of Mahler as an individual was also somewhat unusual. To those who prefer to think of the composer as some dour, emotionally unstable, and fragile figure, Mr. Maazel offered these words to the contrary.
1: This odd misconception that Mahler was some kind of lunatic character who lived in a vale of tears, pounding his chest year after year, despondent, freaked out. It wasn't that at all. Mahler was a person who had his feet on the ground. Was a fine conductor, wonderful sense of humor, liked the occasional cigar, liked to hear a good story, very good humored. Very stable person with very serene and Olympian view of the place of man in the scheme of things. Look at the bucolic and tender atmosphere of Mahler's 4th symphony. There is a person completely at peace with himself and the world, and at the same time subject to great passions. To be passionate in today's world is not politically correct. He lived in a time when it was still on to have emotions, express them, give vent to them, to complain, to beat one's fist against the pane of glass, to shake it at the sky. Nowadays we're supposed to cope. That wonderful film, Anger Management, stunning film, because that's in fact our problem. This was not Mahler's problem. He saw it, he heard it, he expressed it.
0: Though completed in the summer of 1907, Mahler actually withheld his Eighth Symphony from publication and public performances for 3 years. It was not until 1910 that he finally yielded to an increasingly curious world of musicians and, as biographer Gabriel Engel stated, quote, the unceasing prayers of his concert representative Emil Gutmann, unquote, thus allowing the Eighth Symphony to receive its premiere. It was decided that Munich would be the staging ground for the premiere, and thus choral rehearsals were begun in earnest. With Mahler still in America, Gutmann was charged with getting everything in order. Mahler wrote to Gutmann that he felt the project had zero chance of success and pleaded with him to abandon it. But Gutmann persevered, and at length Mahler was informed that rehearsals were ready for his final formative touches. Mahler traveled to Munich expecting the worst, but everything was indeed in order. So on September 12, 1910, Mahler conducted an orchestra comprising 171 members and a chorus of 858 in the world premiere of this Symphony No. 8 in E-flat major. Now often called the Symphony of a Thousand, the piece was the greatest and perhaps only unqualified success of Mahler's life. Because the human voice plays such an important role in the structure of the Eighth Symphony, it's vital to have good singers. And Mr. Mazel and the New York Philharmonic did not disappoint in the cast they assembled. We'll hear sopranos Christine Brewer, Nancy Gustafson, Janine DeBeek, mezzo-sopranos Mary Phillips and Nancy Maltsby, tenor Anthony Dean Griffey, bass Wolfgang Schön, and bass baritone Jason Grant. Also featured are the New York Choral Artists, the Dessauf Symphony Choir, and the Brooklyn Youth Chorus. One can hardly call the Mahler Eighth a symphony in the classic sense of the word, yet Part 1 can be analyzed according to the classic sonata form. In Part 2, there's a discernible adagio, scherzo, and finale too, albeit in a modernized sense. To present a detailed analysis of this work would be impossible in the time we have together. This is the kind of thing on which musicology doctoral students base their dissertations. However, we can present some general highlights. As you might have inferred by now, Mahler's Eighth Symphony is divided into two parts. Part 1 is a musical setting of the ancient Latin hymn Veni Creator Spiritus. In English, the first stanza reads, come, Creator Spirit, visit the minds of your people, fill with grace from on high the hearts which thou didst create. The first section opens with a choral statement of the main theme. Here's the original hymn as sung by the Benedictine monks of Santo Domingo de Silos.

Part 2 of the Eighth Symphony is based on Gretchen's transfiguration scene from the second part of Goethe's Faust. One need not have an advanced degree in philosophy to be able to trace a connection between the pleading of the veni creator spiritus and the eternal feminine of Goethe.

Following the various sections of the second part, we have the mighty finale. This section is dominated by the sentiment, "The woman's soul leadeth us upward and on." Most critics and musicologists agree that to Mahler, this represents the fulfillment of the creator spiritus, or spiritual creator.

While the Eighth Symphony was billed, against the composer's wishes, as the Symphony of a Thousand in reference to the forces it employs, it has also been called the true Ode to Joy in reference to the choral movement of Beethoven's Ninth Symphony. By uniting Christian mysticism with pagan pantheism, the Eighth Symphony seems to proclaim a message of universal love and faith.

Let's pause here for station ID. When we return, we'll hear Mahler's Eighth Symphony without interruption. I'm Alec Baldwin, and you're listening to the New York Philharmonic this week. And now we hear the Symphony No. 8 by Mahler. Lauren Mazel conducts the New York Philharmonic.

The final notes that Lorin Maazel conducted as music director of the New York Philharmonic. We just heard his grand finale concert from June 2009, featuring the Symphony No. 8 by Gustav Mahler. Joining the orchestra for the broadcast were sopranos Christine Brewer, Nancy Gustafson, Janine DeBeek, mezzo-sopranos Mary Phillips and Nancy Maltzby, tenor Anthony Dean Griffey, bass Wolfgang Schön, and bass baritone Jason Grant. Also featured were the New York Choral Artists, the Dessoff Symphony Choir, and the Brooklyn Youth Chorus. That concert, as well as the entirety of Lorin Maazel's Mahler cycle with the New York Philharmonic, is still commercially available wherever you purchase digital music. You, of course, can learn more when you visit the orchestra's website, nyphil.org. Lorin Maazel passed away in July 2014, but we are thankful to have recordings such as this one to remind us just how powerful and imaginative he was on the podium. He often said that it was always an honor and privilege to conduct the New York Philharmonic. I think we can say, in turn, that it will always be an honor and privilege to hear him do so.

New York Philharmonic this week is generously underwritten by the Kaplan Brothers Fund, the Audrey Love Charitable Foundation, the Philharmonic's corporate partner MetLife Foundation, and by an award from the National Endowment for the Arts on the web at arts.gov.

Vince Ford is the executive producer of this series. The music producer is audio director Lawrence Rock. 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

0: In his Fourth Symphony, Gustav Mahler portrays a character from German folklore, a sinister Pied Piper who plays his fiddle and leads his victims toward death. But this macabre, creepy music quickly turns radiant and angelic, as conductor Susanna Melki explains.
1: That's really typical of Mahler's world, in the sense that you always have the two elements present in everything. There's not ecstatic happiness without the most dark pain.
0: On this week's Chicago Symphony Orchestra program, Melki joins us to conduct Mahler's Fourth. Also ahead, we'll bring you the world premiere of Lowell Lieberman's Flute Concerto No. 2. This piece combines soaring melodies and virtuosic fireworks, all brought to life by former principal flute Stefan Ragnar Holskudsen. And we'll start with a pair of curtain raisers, an overture by Mozart and a prelude by Wagner. All of that and more is ahead on this week's CSO program. I'm your host, Lisa Simeone.
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0: We'll begin our program with two very different takes on the overture or prelude written 75 years apart. First up is the overture from Mozart's The Marriage of Figaro. Mozart and his librettist Lorenzo de Ponte based this opera on a play by Pierre Beaumarchais, which depicted the aristocracy as bumbling, pretentious, and corrupt. Given the seething grievances among working classes in pre-revolutionary France, the play was banned by Louis XVI. It was also later kept off stages in Vienna. Mozart and da Ponte managed to convince the Austrian censors that they'd toned down its political overtones, offering it as a light comedy with a familiar cast. Still, Mozart doesn't entirely avoid social commentary in Figaro, and the sly, scampering overture sets the tone. From a 1979 Deutsche Grammophon recording, Daniel Barenboim leads the Chicago Symphony Orchestra in the overture to The Marriage of Figaro by Mozart.

0: The Overture to the Marriage of Figaro by Mozart, a 1979 recording by the Chicago Symphony Orchestra, led by Daniel Barenboim, who would later serve as the orchestra's ninth music director. Richard Wagner apparently listened to his share of Mozart and even marveled at how Mozart brought out the suffering and sorrow of the characters in Figaro. For his opera, Lohengrin, Wagner takes the curtain raiser in a different direction. There's no overture, but rather a prelude. And instead of summarizing the plot, it draws its material from the opera's final act, where in the night Lohengrin is revealed to be a member of the Holy Grail.
1: Lohengrin is such a fascinating piece. Quite typically for Wagner, of course, it has this supernatural element in it.
0: Guest conductor Susanna Melki says the prelude captures the spiritual fervor that lies beneath the music's surface.
1: Also, it has these oppositions and intrigues and good people, innocent people and mean people, you know, it's like a saga. But Wagner, the genius as he is, he elevates this to an incredible level. And it's very beautiful how he starts the opera with the prelude, because he's kind of showing that there is more than we see. There is this fascinating luminosity that comes from somewhere. And it's almost like a prayer, I find. It has definitely a strong spiritual quality.
0: Susanna Melki is the chief conductor emeritus of the Helsinki Philharmonic in her native Finland, and she's also a busy guest conductor. From a March 2024 concert, she leads the Chicago Symphony Orchestra in the prelude to Act 1 of Lohengrin by Wagner.

0: One of Richard Wagner's lesser-heard curtain raisers, that was the prelude to Act One of Lohengrin. Susanna Melki led the Chicago Symphony Orchestra. Coming up next, how a flutist's email to a composer nearly 25 years ago led to a new concerto that he recently premiered with the CSO. And later, Mahler's radiant Fourth Symphony. Stay with us.
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0: You're listening to the Chicago Symphony Orchestra in Concert. I'm Lisa Simeone. Just as Chopin was the poet of the piano and Vivaldi loved the violin, composer Lowell Lieberman has a particular flair for the flute. This affinity began with his Flute Sonata of 1987. It was followed 7 years later by his first flute concerto, written for James Galway and now featured on some 24 recordings. The Juilliard-trained Lieberman has also composed a piccolo concerto and a concerto for flute and harp. Former principal flute Stefan Ragnar Holskudsen is the dedicatee of Lieberman's latest work for the instrument, the Flute Concerto No. 2. He says that its roots go back to their first meeting in the early 2000s.
2: It was in the beginning of the internet, the 2001, I got my first computer, and I thought I would look him up on the World Wide Web. And I found his website, and I sent him a message and said, I'm a flutist in New York. I was living in New York at the time, and I'd love to have the opportunity to play your sonata for you. So he wrote me right back and invited me to come to his place and play for him his sonata. And it was amazing. And we became good friends ever since, and we kept in touch, and I love his music. He's one of the most amazing composers of our time.
0: That's Stefan Ragnar Holskudsen, who hails from Iceland and who played in the CSO for 10 years, starting in 2016. The Flute Concerto No. 2 starts with the flute playing alone, as Holskudsen explains.
2: It starts off with a flute alone playing, an opening statement, very haunting. And that's the first movement develops into this very rhythmic music that takes off flying kind of technical passages and soaring melodies and beautiful things, and it kind of ends almost abruptly. Second movement is very lyrical, mostly featuring flute with string accompaniment, but with interspersed kind of conversations between the solo flute and the solo winds in the orchestra. And then the slow movement ends in a kind of very improvised way and becomes very haunting again. And then all of a sudden goes into this very fast third movement, very rhythmic, very exciting. And the whole piece ends in a very, very bravura kind of way.
0: And Stefan Ragnar Holskudsen joins conductor Susanna Melki and the Chicago Symphony Orchestra, a CSO commission presented in its world premiere. This is the Flute Concerto No. 2 by Lowell Lieberman.

0: The Flute Concerto No. 2 by Lowell Lieberman. Susanna Melki led a performance by the Chicago Symphony Orchestra and featuring former principal flute Stefan Ragnar Höskuldsson. And Höskuldsson is called back to the stage for an encore.
1: Thank you all so very much. We have with us tonight a special guest, Sir James Galway. As you might know, the first concerto by Lowell Lieberman was written for Sir James. I would like to dedicate this next piece to Sir James. It's Syrinx by Claude Debussy.

0: Syrinx by Debussy, an encore performance by flutist Stefan Ragnar Höskuldsen. Still ahead on this Chicago Symphony Orchestra program, Mahler's Sunlit Fourth Symphony. That's next.
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0: This is the Chicago Symphony Orchestra in concert. I'm Lisa Simeone. In his first three symphonies, Gustav Mahler scaled ever larger and more tumultuous heights. He affectionately called his third symphony, simply, his monster. But his symphony number 4 marked a dramatic turn. There are no sprawling choirs or offstage brass. In fact, there are no trombones or tuba at all. Instead, the composer draws on his love of folk art and expressions of childlike naivete. All of this has made the 4th a cherished outlier in Mahler's catalog.
2: Number 4 is very, very special.
0: Susanna Melke says the 4th's relatively compact dimensions don't undermine its considerable depth and complexity.
2: In spite of all the incredible dimensions of all of the symphonies, it still has a more chamber-like quality. It's more intimate and also more light and luminous.
0: With that condition, Melke gives us a brief roadmap of the 4th based on her own experiences from the podium.
2: You enter the symphony a little bit, or almost as if you would open the door just a little bit first in order to look in. I wonder what's there. And then little by little you start perceiving things. It's not a piece which just, you know, makes a big statement at once. And then the really big contrast is in the scherzo, the second movement, is something completely different. Again, many possible approaches. For me, the imaginary could be like a medieval painting with lots of little devils running around, and, you know, it has these references of death. It's quite interesting, you know, he puts lots of accents and everything is kind of angular and bizarre. And then comes this extraordinary slow movement, which is very angelic with this gorgeous cello theme, and then the other strings join. But even this movement is very, very sad until it's then released into this last movement, which is almost like an epilogue, where we have the human voice, the angelic voice, explaining all the delights, how they're having these gorgeous meals in heaven. And it's just incredible. It's like a child's vision of heaven.
0: Susanna Melke. The 4th movement is built around Mahler's song Das himmlische Leben, or The Heavenly Life, and it features 8 stanzas of pastoral imagery interspersed with a sleigh bell refrain. It will be sung here by soprano Ying Fang. And Ying Fang takes the orchestra hall stage along with conductor Susanna Melke. The Chicago Symphony Orchestra performs the Symphony No. 4 in G major by Mahler.

The Symphony No. 4 in G Major by Mahler. That was soprano Ying Fang, joining conductor Susanna Melki and the Chicago Symphony Orchestra. And that's all for this week. 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This broadcast was produced by Brian Wise with assistance from G1 Sun, Frank Villela, and Philip Husher. Music production was by Charlie Post. Vanessa Moss is the executive producer. I'm Lisa Simeone.

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2: This is Henry Fogel welcoming you to another edition of Collector's Corner. Today we're going to feature the wonderful Italian violinist Alfredo Campoli. Alfredo Campoli was born in Rome in 1906. He spent much of his life, however, in England and died in England in 1991. The distinguishing feature of Campoli's playing was his beautiful singing tone, and in fact, he was often called the bel canto violinist. And you'll hear that in a wide range of repertoire, both serious concertos and some lighter pieces on this program. We're going to begin with, I think, one of his most important recordings. It was made for the Decca label in 1952, actually in December of 51 and January of 52, with the London Symphony Orchestra conducted by Joseph Cripps. Beethoven's Violin Concerto. Campoli plays the Fritz Kreisler cadenzas.

in a recording made in 1952, Alfredo Campoli played Beethoven's Violin Concerto in D, the London Symphony conducted by Joseph Cripps. We're featuring the Italian violinist Alfredo Campoli, born 1906, died in 1991. And we'll hear something now from the lighter side of the repertoire, a recording made in 1953 with Anatole Fistolari and the London Symphony in this performance of Saint-Saëns' Havanaise.

Havanaise by Camille Saint-Saëns, performed by Alfredo Campoli with Anatole Fistolari conducting the London Symphony Orchestra. 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
12: We will now turn to one of Alfredo Campoli's most important recordings. It was made in 1954, at a time when the work had not had that many performances or recordings. The Violin Concerto by Edward Elgar, and the recording was made under the baton of probably the most famous Elgar conductor at the time, Adrian Bolt. This recording made in October of 1954 for the Decca label. Adrian Bolt, the London Philharmonic Orchestra, and Alfredo Campoli in this very beautiful, lyrically warm performance of Edward Elgar's Violin Concerto.

Alfredo Campoli was the violinist. Sir Adrian Bolt conducted the London Philharmonic Orchestra in that recording of Edward Elgar's Violin Concerto. We're going to turn now to lighter music. Alfredo Campoli played a great deal of encore-type material, lighter music, and had a lot of fun with it. Here's a recording he made in 1938, earlier in his career, of the wonderful little character piece. In Hungarian, it's Herja Kati, or I guess would translate really as, "Hey there, Kati," by Jenő Hubay.

Harie Kati by Yeno Hubai, played by Alfredo Campoli with Sidney Crook at the piano, a 1938 recording. And here, from a recording made in the 1950s, we'll conclude this program with Zigeunerweisen by Pablo de Sarasate. This time, the London Symphony is conducted by Piero Gamba, the violinist Alfredo Campoli.

0: Die Grüneweißen by Pablo de Sarasate, played by violinist Alfredo Campoli, with Piero Gamba conducting the London Symphony Orchestra. We've been featuring the Italian-born but mostly British violinist Alfredo Campoli, born in 1906, died in 1991. I hope that you've enjoyed this edition of Collector's Corner. Next week, a very different program. Music by the Swedish Jewish composer Moses Pergament. His major work, which will begin the program, The Jewish Song, is a Jewish-flavored oratorio. It's about 75 minutes long, and it's a beautiful and powerful work. We will then hear a piano concerto and some shorter pieces for cello as well. Music by the Swedish composer Moses Pergament on the next edition of Collector's Corner. This is Henry Fogel. I hope that you enjoy this program. It's drawn from my own record collection, which I enjoy sharing with you. I try to feature unusual recordings, either historic performances or unusual repertoire. If you have any thoughts, please send me an email at henryfogel@wfmt.com. Collector's Corner is distributed by the WFMT Radio Network.
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3: Welcome to Davies Symphony Hall for another broadcast concert by the San Francisco Symphony. I'm Rick Malone, and tonight guest conductor Kazuki Yamada leads the symphony, symphony chorus, and soloists in what may be the most popular requiem ever written. You'll also hear the U.S. premiere of a musical response to the COVID pandemic, and pianist Alain Grimeau joins the orchestra for Maurice Ravel's contribution to the Jazz Age. Composer Dai Fujikura was born in Japan, but has been based in London since his teens. His music spans media, crosses genre lines, and sometimes features electronics, Japanese instruments, and European period instruments in the creation of what he calls musical utopias, which have been described as a fantastical, playful, and childlike striving for a world which is within the grasp of our sensory imagination, but outside the realms of the phenomenal world. End quote. Entwine was commissioned by the West German Radio Symphony Orchestra of Cologne during the early months of the COVID-19 pandemic and had its world premiere there by that ensemble in June of 2021. Fujikura says, quote, "I was asked to write a 5-minute orchestral work expressing the current world situation. I began to see that the topic of this orchestral work should be about touch, the physical touch we can no longer take for granted, and how we can feel socially awkward now just by stepping out of the door and having to make sure we are standing far enough away from the other people in the street. I wanted to create an orchestral work where musical materials pass through from one instrument to another, like one hand to another, sharing, gathering, even ending up by being a crowd. Something we have all missed since the beginning of 2020, and something we now realize is what all humans need to live to the next day." End quote. You'll hear themes, gestures, and sounds all passing, sliding, and dovetailing between players and sections, leading to a huge chorale that then recedes into an ether of quietly twinkling harmonics. Kazuki Yamada is music director of the City of Birmingham Symphony and also artistic and music director of the Monte Carlo Philharmonic. He's making his San Francisco Symphony debut with these performances, and now here he is joining the orchestra to open this concert with the U.S. premiere of Entwine by Dai Fujikura.

You've just heard the U.S. premiere of Entwine, written in 2021 by Dai Fujikura. Guest conductor Kazuki Yamada led the San Francisco Symphony. Kazuki Yamada was born in Kanagawa, Japan. He studied music at Tokyo University of the Arts and won first prize in the 51st International Besançon Competition for Young Conductors in 2009. During his studies, he worked closely with Seiji Ozawa, which he says helped to underline the importance of what he calls his Japanese feeling for Western classical music. He continues to work and perform in Japan every season with the NHK Symphony and Yomiuri Nippon Symphony, although he now resides in Berlin. Dai Fujikura has won numerous awards, including the 2005 Vienna International Composition Prize, the 2007 Paul Hindemith Prize, and 2017 Silver Lion for Innovation in Music at the Venice Biennale. His works include four operas, four piano concertos, along with other concertos, and they have been performed by the Tokyo Philharmonic, BBC Symphony, London Sinfonietta, City of Birmingham Symphony Orchestra, and International Contemporary Ensemble, among many others. Recordings of his music are available through his own label, Minibel Records. In a moment, Kazuki Yamada will return with pianist Alain Grimaud for Maurice Ravel's contribution to the Jazz Age. You're listening to a broadcast concert by the San Francisco Symphony from Davies Symphony Hall. I'm Rick Malone. Maurice Ravel was fascinated by intricate machines. His father was an engineer who helped refine the internal combustion engine, and Ravel himself collected wind-up toys and loved to invent things for the children of his close friends. His piano concerto in G starts with a whack of a slapstick, which is a lot like the sound of a wind-up toy itself, and the rhythms of the piece often imitate mechanical sounds. Ravel wrote this concerto to play on an American tour in 1928, but he didn't finish it until 4 years after the tour. While he was in the U.S., though, he became a great admirer of George Gershwin's music. The two eventually became good friends, and Gershwin had actually asked Ravel to give him composition lessons at one point, but Ravel declined, saying, "Why be a second-rate Ravel when you can be a first-rate Gershwin?" End quote. There are echoes of Gershwin and American jazz all through Ravel's concerto. Ravel once said, "The music of a concerto should, in my opinion, be lighthearted and brilliant, and not aim at profundity or dramatic effects," end quote. And the concerto in G definitely supports this point of view, except for the very lyrical and profound slow movement. The startling contrast is part of what gives this unique concerto its brilliance and wonder. Ravel had also originally called the work a divertissement, which would usually indicate a much lighter piece, but he eventually changed it to concerto because he said the title concerto should be sufficiently clear. End quote. Pianist Alain Grimaud has recorded this work twice, both with David Zinman and the Baltimore Symphony and with Jesus Lopez Cobos and the Royal Philharmonic. And now you hear the applause as she joins Kazuki Yamada and the San Francisco Symphony to play the Piano Concerto in G by Maurice Ravel.

0: That was the Piano Concerto in G by Maurice Ravel. Alain Grimaud was the soloist, and the San Francisco Symphony was led by guest conductor Kazuki Yamada. When Ravel first played this piece on tour in 1932, he almost always was asked to play the concerto's finale again as an encore. Alain Grimaud was born in Aix-en-Provence and was accepted unanimously to the Paris Conservatory at the age of 13. In 1985, when she was 16, she won first prize in piano at the conservatory and made her first recordings of music by Rachmaninoff. She made her debut with the Paris Orchestra in 1987, her U.S. debut in 1990, and her San Francisco Symphony debut in 1993, playing Ravel's Concerto in G. Alain Grimaud's recent projects include a focus on Ukrainian composer Valentin Silvestrov, as well as on the connection between Robert Schumann, Clara Schumann, and Johannes Brahms. She has been an exclusive artist for Deutsche Grammophon since 2002, and her many recordings have earned her the Cannes Classical Recording of the Year, Choc du Monde de la Musique, Diapason d'Or, Grand Prix du Disque, Record Academy Prize from Tokyo, MIDEM Classic Award, and the Echo Award, among many others. Her contributions have been recognized by the French government, which admitted her to the Ordre National de la Légion d'Honneur at the rank of Chevalier. Alain Grimaud currently lives in Switzerland, and when she's not performing, she devotes her energies to the Wolf Conservation Center, which she founded in upstate New York, the Worldwide Fund for Nature, the International Children's Camp Villa Sans Souci, Amnesty International, and Musicians for Human Rights. She's also written two books about her life in music and with wildlife, Variations Sauvages and Leçons Particulières. I'll be back in a moment with the second half of this concert by Kazuki Yamada and the San Francisco Symphony, welcoming the symphony chorus and soloists for what may be the most popular requiem ever written.
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0: Welcome back to Davies Symphony Hall for the second half of this broadcast concert by the San Francisco Symphony with guest conductor Kazuki Yamada. I'm Rick Malone. Gabriel Fauré once said, quote, "My Requiem was composed for nothing, for fun, if I may be permitted to say so," end quote. But he did have an ulterior motive. Fauré was not a fan of church music in general, and he especially loathed secular music that had been rewritten with words acceptable for services. Fauré himself was a very spiritual person, but his human side sometimes got him in trouble with his employers. He once held one of the most prestigious church organist jobs in Paris, but was dismissed for sneaking out for a cigarette during the sermons one too many times. Most 19th century requiems are large-scale, almost theatrical works that highlight the divine judgment, the day of wrath when sinners will be separated from the holy and cast into eternal damnation. Fauré's requiem emphasizes human feeling, compassion, and tenderness. He wrote, "People have said my requiem did not express the terror of death. Someone called it a lullaby of death. But that's the way I perceive death, as a happy release, an aspiration to the happiness of beyond, rather than a grievous passage," end quote. As it turned out, Fauré's requiem was finished 5 years after his father's death and 2 months after his mother's, and it was first performed in 1890 at the funeral of a friend. The San Francisco Symphony and Symphony Chorus are on stage, and now here are tonight's soloists, Liv Redpath and Michael Samuel, followed by guest conductor Kazuki Yamada, music director of the City of Birmingham Symphony and also artistic and music director of the Monte Carlo Philharmonic. This is The Requiem by Gabriel Fauré.

You've just heard Gabriel Fauré's Requiem. Kazuki Yamada conducted the San Francisco Symphony and Symphony Chorus with soloists Liv Redpath and Michael Samuel. And now Kazuki Yamada welcomes Jenny Wong to the stage, director of the San Francisco Symphony Chorus. Soprano Liv Redpath was a finalist at the 2019 Operalia competition and received second prize, the Special French Opera Prize, and audience favorite at the 56th Tenor Vignas International Contest. A graduate of Harvard University and the Juilliard School, she was a Domingo Colburn Stein Young Artist with the Los Angeles Opera, and this performance marks her San Francisco Symphony debut. Bass baritone Michael Samuel was awarded a Richard Tucker Career Grant, was a Metropolitan Opera National Council audition grand finalist, and won the Dallas Opera Guild vocal competition. He's an alumnus of the Houston Grand Opera Studio, San Francisco's Marilla Opera Program, and the Filene Young Artist Program at Wolf Trap Opera. He currently resides in San Francisco with his wife and son, and made his San Francisco Symphony debut in December of 2012. Once again, guest conductor Kazuki Yamada, Jenny Wong, director of the San Francisco Symphony Chorus, soprano Liv Redpath, and bass baritone Michael Samuel. Recorded live at Davies Symphony Hall in September 2011, Michael Tilson Thomas leads the San Francisco Symphony in Igor Stravinsky's ballet Petrushka.

0: Igor Stravinsky's ballet, Petrushka. Michael Tilson Thomas led the San Francisco Symphony, recorded live at Davies Symphony Hall in September 2011. You've been listening to a broadcast concert of the San Francisco Symphony from Davies Symphony Hall, featuring soprano Liv Redpath and bass baritone Michael Samuel joining the symphony and symphony chorus for the Requiem by Gabriel Fauré. You also heard the U.S. premiere of Entwine by Dai Fujikura and the Piano Concerto in G by Maurice Ravel with soloist Alain Grimaud. The orchestra was led by guest conductor Kazuki Yamada. These broadcast concerts are produced by the San Francisco Symphony and music director Esa-Pekka Salonen, president Priscilla B. Geeslin, and chief executive officer Matthew Spivey. This broadcast was recorded by John Johansson and edited by Jason O'Connell, and the program notes were adapted from those written by Ronald Gallman, Lev Mamoya, and Benjamin Pasetsky. National syndication of these concerts is provided by the WFMT Radio Network, and don't forget that you can visit the Symphony online and find out more about the programs, the artists, and the orchestra at sfsymphony.org. 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Thank you for listening, and I hope you'll join us for the next broadcast concert by the San Francisco Symphony.
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4: This is Sunday Baroque. I'm Suzanne Fona. Johann Sebastian Bach composed his first French suite in 1722. That was around the same time he was being considered for the cantor's job at St. Thomas Church in Leipzig. Now, to be clear, Bach never went to France, and he did not call them French suites. That nickname was given by a German music critic decades later. Bach's third, not really French, suite is one of today's highlights.

Vincenzo Albricci was a singer, organist, and composer, and an extremely well-traveled man, especially when you consider he lived in the 1600s. He was born in Rome, and after working there for a while, he was hired for musical positions in Stockholm, Dresden, Leipzig, Prague, as well as with the English court. Now, a lot of his music was destroyed during a 1760 Prussian army bombardment of Dresden, but a few of Vincenzo Albricci's compositions survived the centuries. Reinhard Goebel and Musica Antiqua of Cologne play one of his sonatas.

Reinhard Goebel and Musica Antiqua of Cologne played a five-part sonata by 17th-century Roman composer Vincenzo Albricci. It's one of a number of surviving compositions attributed to the cosmopolitan singer, organist, and composer. This is Sunday Baroque, supported by Newport Mansions, protecting, preserving, and presenting an exceptional collection of house museums and landscapes in one of the most historically intact cities in America, Newport, Rhode Island, newportmansions.org. 16th-century French violinist and composer Pierre-Francis Caroubel worked for France's King Louis XIII. Michael Pretorius included some of Caroubel's music in his 1612 dance collection, Terpsichore.

The Parley of Instruments played a suite from Michael Pretorius's dance collection Terpsichore, based on music by Pierre-Francis Carrobel. When Elisabeth Claude Jacquet de la Guerre wrote her opera Céphalée et Procris in March 1694, it was the first full-scale musical tragedy composed by a woman. Sonambula included the overture to it on their album Passing Fancy.

Sonnambula played the overture to the opera Céphale et Procris by 17th century Frenchwoman Elisabeth Claude Jacquet de la Guerre. It's Sunday Baroque.

Sunday Baroque is funded by the Friends of Sunday Baroque, whose generous contributors include Barbara and Gregory Joseph of Weston, Connecticut. In 1722, Johann Sebastian Bach was 37 years old, newly married to his second wife, Anna Magdalena, and in the process of applying for the job as cantor at St. Thomas Church in Leipzig. He began composing 6 suites for solo keyboard. Some 4 decades later, after Bach's death, a German music critic arbitrarily labeled them French suites, and the nickname stuck. Pianist Rochelle Sinnett plays Bach's 3rd French suite.

From her 2024 album Bach to Black, Volume 3, pianist Rochelle Sinnett played the third French suite by Johann Sebastian Bach. I had the pleasure of speaking with Dr. Sinnett about her life in music, and you can hear our conversation. It is archived in the podcast section of SundayBaroque.org.

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Georg Philipp Telemann wrote a suite for an instrument called flute pastorelle. It's like a little shepherd's pipe, a simple instrument with a small range and great expressiveness. Matthias Mauta wanted to play Telemann's suite, but the only flute pastorelle he could find is on display in a Danish museum, so he had one made, and this is how it sounds.

0: Matthias Mauter was the soloist with Rebel Baroque playing the Suite for Flute Pastorelle by Georg Philipp Telemann. Sunday Baroque is produced at WSHU in Fairfield, Connecticut, and funded by the Richard P. Garmany Fund at Hartford Foundation for Public Giving, providing support to institutions that are committed to enriching lives in Connecticut, including Hartford Performs and Connecticut Choral Artists. Our production team is Julie Ferdino, Jennifer Basher, Sabrina Garone, Ann Lopez, and I'm Suzanne Bona. This is Sunday Baroque. Krishna Sol Jimenez started his guitar studies in Mexico City and continued his musical education in Spain and Switzerland. He's been allowed to use a very special instrument, the Sabionari guitar, which is the only still playable Stradivarius guitar. I interviewed him, and you can listen to our conversation archived in the podcast section of sundaybaroque.org. Coming up in the next hour, you'll hear Krishna Sol Jimenez playing French Baroque music on that extraordinary guitar.
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2: Hey everyone, this is Jackie, and I have a super special announcement. I have just released my first children's book called Zola the Brave Poodle. And many of you who know me know that Zola is my little sweet girl, a rescue from Mexico. And I've had her for about 4.5 years. And she went from living on the streets to having all sorts of adventures with me, to Paris, to Switzerland, to Jersey Shore, to New York City. She's been my little sidekick and companion, and she's brought me so much joy and love to my life, and I'm just so grateful for her. So this children's book is about her rescue. It's very sweet. It's very colorful. It's appropriate for ages like maybe 3 to 8 years old. It's a very cute story, a loving story, and we are hoping to have more adventures of Zola and doing some life lesson books and some also adventurous books to help kids and inspire children and their families. So if you're interested in purchasing the book, it's on Amazon, Zola the Brave Poodle, and I will put the link in the podcast description. As always, thank you so much for your constant support and always being here and listening in on my podcast. I have so much gratitude for you, and I hope that you will buy the book and share it with anyone you know that has children, or even for yourself if you just want a little cute inspirational story. Thanks so much and have a great day.

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0: Stardate May 3rd. Antares has played a big role in the sky lore of many cultures, and it's not hard to understand why. It's quite bright, it has a fiery orange color, and it's near the ecliptic, the sun's path across the sky. The moon and planets are close to the ecliptic as well, so they periodically swing past Antares. In fact, the moon snuggles quite close to it late tonight. In Western sky lore, Antares represented the heart of Scorpius, the scorpion. After Orion, the hunter, bragged that he could kill any beastie on Earth, the angry gods sent the scorpion to sting him to death. They then put Orion and the scorpion on opposite sides of the heavens, so one rises as the other sets. Antares and the surrounding stars also represented a scorpion in the mythology of the Maya and several other cultures. But others saw Antares differently. In China, it was the fire star, a description of its color. It and a couple of nearby stars represented the heart of a dragon. And in Hawaii, Antares was part of a fish hook used by the god Maui. The star itself is worthy of its reputation. It's a dozen or more times heavier than the sun, hundreds of times wider, and tens of thousands of times brighter. A supergiant star with some supergiant stories. Antares is just a skosh away from the moon as they climb into good view tonight by midnight. They'll still be close as dawn twilight erases the scorpion's mighty heart from view. Our web address is stardate.org. For the University of Texas McDonald Observatory, I'm Billy Henry.
1: From the Bureau of Economic Geology, this is EarthDate. What do India and Antarctica have in common? They were once part of the same landmass. Long ago, like all land on Earth, India was contained within the supercontinent of Pangaea. But around 200 million years ago, Pangaea began to break apart. The southern portion separated into Gondwana, which included India. India then began to set its own course. It rifted away from Africa, then tore off from Antarctica. As it traveled north, it shed Australia, then Madagascar. This is partly because India was on the fastest moving tectonic plate on Earth, racing along at a few inches a year and leaving the others behind. For 20 million years, India was its own continent, but it continued to move. In the end, it traveled 1,200 miles in 150 million years, a record, until it collided with Asia and became the Indian subcontinent we know today. Because the crusts of the two plates were similar in density, neither subducted beneath the other, but crushed together. The buckle zone between them raised the highest mountain range on Earth, the Himalayas. As a result, you can find fossils of trilobites and other ancient sea creatures at the summit of Mount Everest. The Indian plate is still pushing its way north, but now much more slowly, producing earthquakes while continuing to lift the Himalayas higher. In more ways than one, India is on the rise. I'm Scott Tinker.
2: 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And you can hear more EarthDate stories at earthdate.org.
3: This is Bird Note. For birds and other animals with good natural insulation, winter provides a striking benefit as they scavenge. Bacteria function very slowly, or not at all, in the cold, preventing dead bodies from rotting in sub-freezing temperatures. By way of contrast, in tropical Africa, when an animal dies, bacteria quickly attack the body and convert it to a smelly, toxic mess, unsuitable as food for most organisms. Vultures patrol the savanna skies, using their excellent sense of smell to find carcasses before bacteria render them inedible. But in northern latitudes, ravens and other scavenging birds and animals take advantage of winter's cold storage. When a caribou, moose, or deer dies in Canada, Alaska, or other cold place in the winter, it's available to be eaten for months and months. bacteria must wait until spring warms the carcass before they can begin to consume it. That's why ravens can survive during the winter in the far north. That's why wolverines are in much better shape in the winter than they are in summer. Ravens, magpies, wolverines, wolves, and foxes can rely on carcasses during the winter because the microorganisms are suppressed by the cold. For Bird Note, I'm Michael Stein.
4: Let's take five with Moira Gunn. This is 5 minutes.
5: In 2013, with the iPhone just 6 years old, futurist Alex Pang wrote The Distraction Addiction, getting the information you need and the communication you want without enraging your family, annoying your colleagues, and destroying your soul. At the same time, I noticed nobody complains about standing in line anymore.
6: That's true. And I think that's an example of the ways in which technologies can help make our lives easier. Though the problem that I think we often have is when those uses start to creep into other contexts, places where we should be sort of paying attention to kids or people at the dinner table or our work. When you add up all the time spent interacting with devices, that comes out to about 4 months a year. And granted, some of that time is multitasking, right? You're checking your email while you're watching TV. It does not, however, include games, which, depending on who you are, can range from 0 days to the whole rest of the year. But it's not just about time, of course. It's also about the number of interactions you have. There are lots of people who check email 3 dozen times a day. But it's also
5: 36 times a day they check their email.
6: Yes, 36 times a day. Or to pull it out of a stoplight when you get bored at a meeting. Those times add up. It's really pretty amazing. But it's also about the way in which these technologies kind of insinuate themselves into literally our bodies. There's this phenomenon called phantom cell phone syndrome, which is the feeling of your cell phone going off, buzzing, even though you don't have it in a pocket or on your body. Ringtones are, of course, designed to be noticed. They are often designed also to sort of play in a way that interrupts your attention. This is, after all, the purpose of an alarm or a ring. And the downside of that is when you're overexposed to them, when they work too effectively, they can do too good a job of breaking the flow of your attention and forcing you to spend several minutes getting back on task, even after you've had maybe only a very, very short phone call.
5: I mean, you speak of the Buddhist concept of monkey mind, everyday, undisciplined, jittery mind. Lots of people feel that way when they're off purpose. And not only that, I'm thinking of all kinds of things and I'm feeling all kinds of things. And the feelings then take me to other places as well.
6: Mm-hmm. And I think that the idea of the monkey mind is valuable because it reminds us that this kind of problem is actually a very, very old one. Even though smartphones are only, 6 or 7 years old now, they have in an incredibly short time gone from being novelties to being part of our everyday life. It is easy to think of the problem of electronic distraction as an incredibly new thing. But what the monkey mind, which is an ancient idea, tells us is that it's not just our devices, but ourselves that sort of are at issue. That part of what's going on is that these devices are really good at tapping into a natural ability we have to self-distract, to free associate, to jump from one thing to another. And however, the other important thing that sort of the long history of the monkey mind teaches us is that there are ways of dealing with the problem of self-distraction, of worldly distraction, that are very, very old. Buddhism is 2,500 years old, and contemplative practices in Christianity and Islam, in Judaism, have developed over the course of thousands of years. These problems really aren't new, and we also don't live in a world in which there are no solutions, in which you have to give up the idea that you can have time to yourself, time to concentrate, time to focus. That there are ways of dealing with this that we can learn to adopt or adapt for modern purposes.
5: At the time of this 2013 interview, futurist Alec Pang was talking about his book, The Distraction Addiction. He has since gone on to write Rest, How to Get More Done by Working Less. So I guess this means put down your phone and take a nap. I'm all for it. I'm Moira Gunn. This is 5 Minutes.
4: 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I'm Paul Lancourt.

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3: This is Sheriff Matt Kendall, the Mendocino County Sheriff's Office. One of the biggest strengths of our small communities is that we still have a sense of a community and we know our neighbors. In your phone list, please keep a copy of your neighbor's phone number so you can check on them and they can check on you. All hands on deck during emergencies are the things that will help us get through. Thank you.

0: Stardate May 3rd. Antares has played a big role in the sky lore of many cultures, and it's not hard to understand why. It's quite bright, it has a fiery orange color, and it's near the ecliptic, the sun's path across the sky. The moon and planets are close to the ecliptic as well, so they periodically swing past Antares. In fact, the moon snuggles quite close to it late tonight. In Western sky lore, Antares represented the heart of Scorpius, the scorpion. After Orion, the hunter, bragged that he could kill any beastie on Earth, the angry gods sent the scorpion to sting him to death. They then put Orion and the scorpion on opposite sides of the heavens, so one rises as the other sets. Antares and the surrounding stars also represented a scorpion in the mythology of the Maya and several other cultures. But others saw Antares differently. In China, it was the fire star, a description of its color. It and a couple of nearby stars represented the heart of a dragon. And in Hawaii, Antares was part of a fish hook used by the god Maui. The star itself is worthy of its reputation. It's a dozen or more times heavier than the sun, hundreds of times wider, and tens of thousands of times brighter. A supergiant star with some supergiant stories. Antares is just a skosh away from the moon as they climb into good view tonight by midnight. They'll still be close as dawn twilight erases the scorpion's mighty heart from view. Our web address is stardate.org. For the University of Texas McDonald Observatory, I'm Billy Henry.
1: From the Bureau of Economic Geology, this is EarthDate. There's an Irish saying, there's a pot of gold at the end of every rainbow. But it used to say, you're as likely to find a pot of gold as the end of the rainbow. That's because if you go looking for its end, the rainbow vanishes. Rainbows occur when water droplets from rain, mist, waterfalls, even sea spray hang in the air. When sunlight enters the droplet, some will reflect off the backside and pass again out the front. As sunlight passes twice through the water, the different wavelengths that make it up bend at different angles, which splits the entering white light into the spectrum of rainbow colors. Your position, in relation to the sun and the water droplet, affects how much and which light reaches your eyes, meaning you determine how much rainbow you see. If the sun is directly behind you and low in the sky, the largest amount of light is reflected back toward you, and you'll see a strong rainbow. If the sun is 90 degrees to your right or left, you'll see less reflected light and a weak rainbow. If the sun is high in the sky or on the other side of the water droplets, no light reflects back to you, and you'll see no rainbow. This also means that as you move, the amount of rainbow you see changes. If you travel far enough toward what appears to be its end, the rainbow and your pot of gold will gradually disappear. I'm Scott Tinker.
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3: There is a potent source of wisdom and knowing that lives beyond our comprehensible minds and our tangible thoughts. It's the space from which we feel guided and led. Here, we transcend daily life and understand that there are greater forces at play. We all have the ability to connect to this space, and some of us learn to live there. If you're open, curious, and ready to live your life through this wise and guided part of yourself, then this is the podcast for you. Welcome to the Knowing Space. Hi, everyone. Welcome back to the podcast. This is Shema. So we talk about living from this knowing space within us, and I thought I might do an episode on what that looks like, how that actually plays out in our lives. And I thought I would use myself as an example and show you all the ways that I live differently now that I've metabolized a lot of this information. And as I was coming up with my list of what I wanted to share, this one topic kept coming back as a much broader subject to cover. So I decided what I was going to do is a full episode on the power of language. One of the reasons I like this one is because it's accessible to everyone. This is something that we can start shifting in our lives today and start to notice the changes that it creates within our lives as a ripple effect. Now, when we talk about language, I want to say that I think about language as something that's alive. I know that sounds a little bit weird, but just stick with me. To me, language is something we create with. It's almost like clay. It's moldable and changeable, and we can make it, we can shape it into anything we want. And the shapes that we create with language, the way it lives and grows and breathes in our lives, determines a lot of times our experience of our lives, as well as our ability to create what we want in our lives. Our language shapes our experience of life. It has the ability to reinforce ideas and belief systems. It can keep us stuck or it can move us forward. And it's just this very beautiful, moldable, changeable thing that we all have access to. Because of this, I think of it as a creative force and a tool. One of the powers of language is that it also reveals where our subconscious thoughts are. It exposes us to where we are limited, where we are following the collective, and where we are aligning ourselves in ways that don't serve us and ways that keep us small. Language has influence over us both physiologically and psychologically. You can think of language almost like spell casting. What you speak is an intention that you're putting out into the world. It carries an energetic vibration, and that energetic vibration is felt within our body and also projected out into the world around us. One of the ways that you can test energy is through muscle testing. And when it comes to language, there is a really interesting experiment. You can try this for yourself. You can muscle test a person who is saying something negative about another person, and then you can muscle test the person who's receiving that message. What muscle testing basically is your body can detect whether energies strengthen it or weaken it. And you test this through a process called muscle testing. Say you've got two people in a room, and I think I talked about this in another podcast, but just for example's sake, I'll run through it really quickly. If you have two people in the room, say myself and somebody else, and I have to say something negative about the other person, I would say the negative thing, and you would test the muscle energy of the other person. And they usually are weakened by the negative thing that I would have said to them. What's surprising is then when you come back and test my energy, it would also be weakened based on the negative thing that I have said about them. So basically, when we are unkind or we say negative things about other people or other places or other things, it not only weakens the energy of the recipient, but also our own physical strength. By the same token, how we speak to ourselves, both internally and externally, has an effect on our physical beings. When we speak to ourselves unkindly, when we are hard on ourselves, when we're critical of ourselves, we weaken ourselves both energetically and physically, and we also reinforce any negative ideas that we have about ourselves subconsciously. These mental pathways that we create when we repeatedly say the same things to ourselves get reinforced every time we fortify them with the same types of language and the same types of messaging. They're basically neural pathways that we continue to solidify in our minds. And those neural pathways create our belief systems. They create our limiting ideas about ourselves. And based on those beliefs and those ideas about ourselves, it creates how we exist out in the world and also what we energetically draw to ourselves, because what we believe about ourselves is reflected back in our lived experience. Think about the things that you say about yourself and the way you speak to yourself, meaning, are you kind? Are you unkind? Are you critical? Are you punishing? Are you encouraging? Are you loving? Are you supportive? See where you fall on the spectrum. It's also interesting to note if how you speak to yourself would be how you would speak to another loved one, perhaps a best friend. And this is where we get into the self-love category, and we can do another episode on that at a later time. But if you wouldn't speak to your friend that way, then it's interesting to question why you would be speaking to yourself in that way. And obviously that is an indication of some trauma and some healing that needs to be done. I've heard people think about this as a part of themselves that speaks to them critically. However, the way I like to think about this is those critical voices didn't come from you. We're not born critical of ourselves. That voice belongs to someone else, likely somebody in your family, likely somebody you grew up with. Whoever that person was who gave you this messaging that you are now repeating to yourself as a full-grown adult. When we identify that that voice is not truly ours, we would never say that to ourselves. This is another voice that has come in and taught us these things, taught us that we need to look at ourselves through this critical lens. Then you can start identifying that voice when you hear it and start to detach from it, knowing that that voice is not yours. Because language is this creative force, another thing to observe is the things that we say about ourselves. Again, think of it as spellcasting, and think of the things that you say about yourself. I'll go ahead and give you some examples. How many times have you been out in the world, met somebody new, and in 2 seconds forgotten what they told you their name was? And often we'll say, I'm so bad with names. When we make statements like this, we are reinforcing to our subconscious that we are bad with names. So if it's something that you want to actually get better at, instead of saying, I'm bad with names, thus reinforcing that pattern within our subconscious mind, you could say something like, I'm really working on getting better with names. This applies to so many things that we say out in the world. Sometimes we say them self-deprecatingly. Sometimes we say them intentionally. Maybe you're someone who says, I'm always late, or I'm just not a lucky person. Or perhaps something good happened to somebody and you say, that would so never happen to me. When we say these things, we are casting that intention out there. We are spellcasting. Be mindful of the way your speech is limiting and programming the life that you are creating. And is that a life that you actually would like to intend? I see this a

anxiety. Instead of saying, I have anxiety, I might say something like, I'm experiencing anxiety right now. When we speak to something as an experience, we are saying that our being is experiencing this thing versus the identification of that thing where it becomes who we are. I have anxiety would be sending the message to our subconscious mind that this is part of my identity. I have it. I own it. It's mine, and it's not separate from who I am. When we shift our language a little and say, I'm experiencing anxiety, or say you have an illness, perhaps you got a cold, instead of saying, I have a cold, I have the flu, you can shift your language to say, I'm healing from a cold, I'm healing from the flu. These tiny shifts, they seem insignificant, but they allow us to not identify and take these things as part of ourselves, and that shifts our subconscious mind, it shifts our thinking, and it allows us a little bit of room to get to an outcome that we actually want versus reinforcing an outcome that we do not want. When we're working with the energy of language, we always want to move toward the thing we want versus the thing that we don't want. Another way to be more mindful about language is when we are influenced by the collective around us. That would be our societies, our friend groups, and our cultures. A lot of times we don't pay close attention to the things we say or how we say them, and we go along with the way they are spoken in society. And because society is a reflection of the collective, that collective energy is imbued in the way we speak and the experiences that we have as a result. Currently, the collective is going through a challenging time. And if we personally want to have a different experience than what the collective is experiencing, we can't then align with the energies of the collective. We need to create energies that are different than what is happening in the collective state. One of the things you'll notice with collective language at the moment, now I'm speaking from North America, California. This is the type of language that I'm experiencing in my collective space, and that would include the online space, the social media space, and the podcasting space. And one of the things that I've noticed that has been happening probably for the last 5 years or so, 5 to 7, is this tendency toward exaggerated speech. Now, what I mean by that, I'll give you some examples. It would be language like saying you're starving instead of that you're hungry, saying 1,000% versus 100%. The really popular one right now is the word obsessed. You're obsessed with something versus just liking or loving something. Now, this seems sort of harmless at face value until you start to notice that language and words have a frequency and an energy. And those frequencies and energies have effects on our physical being. Similar to the muscle testing example, the energy of these words have an effect on our physical bodies. Certain words, based on their history and based on their relevancy in our society, has the power to evoke intensity, emotion, or more difficult energies in our bodies. They're associated with more difficult things. So when we speak in exaggerated speech, if I'm always saying I'm starving when I'm not actually starving, I'm putting my body in that fight or flight state. Saying that you're starving versus that you're hungry is a different energetic vibration, and that is felt in the body. So if I say I'm obsessed with something, the word obsession has much more intense energy that will be felt in your cells and in your body.
And when speaking in exaggerated speech,

I often call it talking in trend. When we're constantly speaking in exaggerated speech, we're constantly keeping our bodies in high alert subconsciously. It's something to be mindful of. When we say that's sick, the word sick has its own energetic vibration. Granted, it's being used in a different context. However, the energy of that root word, sick, means a very different thing and has for centuries versus how it could be used today. And that energy is what we're actually reinforcing within ourselves and within the collective. Now, this can be tricky because, of course, there's an element of relatability. However, what's useful to think about is as we use language that's aligned with the state of the current collective, we are then aligning with the state of the current collective. And if you want something different than what the collective is experiencing, that would likely involve navigating your language in a different way. Another way we can unconsciously slip into an alignment with collective is when the collective seems to be reflecting a specific outcome or a specific thought that we then can just parrot and not necessarily think about. For example, in times of economic strife, the collective narrative might be people aren't getting jobs or it's very difficult to succeed in this economic environment. The narrative is you can't find jobs because unemployment is really high. I remember experiencing something like this when I was living in Los Angeles. And at the time, the housing market was structured so that everybody was buying homes with cash. And the narrative went something like, if you don't have an all cash offer, you won't be able to find a home, or it would be very difficult to find a home. And again, when you're working with energies, and especially when you're working with the energies of language, what you say fortifies your belief. So to continue to send yourself the message that a specific outcome isn't possible, what you're doing is reinforcing those neural pathways. Now, in the same breath, there were people finding homes and there were people making purchases and they were able to do it without having full cash offers. When you find yourself in a position where what is seen is accepted as universal truth, understand that there is always another option, and you get to decide which option you want to align with. In those circumstances, it's helpful, again, to stray away from the collective and reinforce what you want to happen with your thoughts and with your language. Again, language is a creative and malleable and movable force. And we can use it to shape the reality that we want to create versus the collective narrative. Lastly, on the topic of language, we aren't just dealing with what we say and what comes out of our mouth, but also the language that we absorb and we take in. Pay attention to the messages that your body is digesting and that your mind is accepting. Most of these are absorbed in unconscious states, whether we see them on billboards when we're driving, watching media. I'd say media is probably the place that we are the least conscious of what we're taking in, and that's by design. We are in a meditative state when we are doing things like watching TV or films, and also a lot of times when we're listening to music and when we're listening to podcasts. So be mindful of what you're digesting when you hear these things. I'm even careful about the music I listen to. I pay close attention to lyrics. I know this sounds a little jinxy, but if I'm singing along with songs and there's a particular phrase that sounds disempowering or feels not good to my body, I just kind of go quiet during those segments and don't repeat the words. I'm also very careful with advertising. I think for a period there, advertising really focused around medication and that programming that you will get sick, that you have to get sick, that this is a normal part of aging, was a concept that I personally rejected. And
I was very careful not to take in those messages as well. It's all very personal, what resonates with you and what doesn't, but you do have the ability to make these choices when it comes to language, both what you speak and what you digest. Remember that words have an energy and a vibration and a frequency, and these are frequencies that resonate within our bodies, within our cells. I think the idea of being more conscious around our language is a good one because it brings us to a greater level of awareness around what we're taking in and what we're putting out. If you think about your language as a spell-casting tool, it really makes you think about the words you're saying and whether that's something that you want to bring into fruition or something you don't want to bring into fruition. That particular framework has worked well for me, and it also keeps me aware and noticing where I'm putting ceilings on myself, what my subconscious beliefs are that come out through my language, what my limiting beliefs are that come out through my language, and how I can start to gently shift those by using different language or language that's a little bit gentler than what I've currently been using. I think it's a great exercise. As you go forward this week, pay a little bit more attention to what you're digesting as far as language from the outside and also what you are saying. Are you unnecessarily stressing yourself out or ramping up your nervous system just based on talking in trend, saying things in an exaggerated way? How are you talking to yourself? What are the words that you are using? What's the tone? Are you encouraging yourself? Are you berating yourself? I like that we can decide how to take this creative and malleable force of energy that comes through our language and shapeshift it to align more closely with the lives we actually want to create. Okay, that's all for now. Give it a think. Thank you for joining this episode. If you like what you've heard, please consider becoming a subscriber and leaving a 5-star review. To book a reading or a one-on-one session, please reach out at shamavonspindler.com. All links are in the show notes.

0: Let's Take Five with Moira Gunn. This is 5 Minutes.
1: In 2018, I was able to speak with NYU management professor Melissa Schilling. She writes about such famously innovative people as Albert Einstein, Thomas Edison, Marie Curie, and Steve Jobs. Each could easily be described as unique, but she settled on the word quirky.
2: You know, it was interesting. Some of the ways in which they are like each other, they're very different from the rest of us or from what you would think of as a population average. And in some ways, I wrestled with this term quirky because, to my mind, a quirk could mean to someone something small, like a little tick or an eccentricity, when really some of these things that they have in common are much bigger and deeper than that. They're more like capacities or, you know, capabilities or belief sets. But in the end, in the talking with my publisher and working it through, we decided that quirky worked.
1: And it does.
2: And some of the things are definitely very quirky. Like there's a couple of details about some innovators that quirky is really the best word for.
1: Well, I think you should share what you're talking about.
2: Okay. So, for instance, a lot of the innovators, probably half of the innovators, wear the same outfit every single day. And, you know, at first you're inclined to think that's just a weird coincidence or it has to do with them being lazy about their thinking. But the more you study it, it's actually an outcome of another trait, which is an outcome of two traits. The first one being that they all have a little bit of social detachment or a social disconnectedness where they don't feel like the rules that apply to other people apply to them. And that means that social rule of getting dressed each day and having a different outfit and sometimes the social rule of showering didn't apply to them. So if you release that rule and then you add in a second trait, which is that they were keenly focused on an idealistic goal so that they were working all the time and very focused on that goal to the exclusion of almost everything else, then you really easily see how you end up with someone not changing clothes every day or wearing the same thing every day so they don't have to think about it. The quirkiest trait, though, of all, I'd have to say, belongs to Tesla, Nikola Tesla, who was probably the quirkiest of all the innovators I studied. He was a really strange and fascinating and brilliant person. I think of everybody I studied, he's the one that I became most fascinated by. He had a lot of signs of mania. He didn't sleep very much. He slept about 2 hours a night when he slept at all. He had strong aversions to anything spherical. So if a woman was wearing pearls, he just couldn't even be near her. He tended to divide the cubic root of his food by three on his plate. And if it couldn't be perfectly divisible by the cube root of three, he wouldn't eat it. So he had a lot of obsessive compulsive tendencies. And he was also a lifelong celibate, except for the fact that he had a long-term relationship with a pigeon that he believed to be his soulmate. So I think that definitely can get filed under the category of quirky.
1: To be a breakthrough innovator, you need some very special characteristics. One is this extreme belief they can overcome obstacles.
2: Right. Psychologists call this trait self-efficacy, and it's kind of a mouthful. And people sometimes confuse it with the more general notion of confidence, but it's not really the same thing. So confidence is supposed to be a general term, and it could be whether you think you're pretty or whether you're good with the opposite sex or whether you're going to be successful at everything you try, or lots of different things can go into confidence. But self-efficacy is very specific to task-related activities. So it's this degree to which you believe you can overcome obstacles to achieve your goals. And the interesting thing about it is that someone could look like they're not particularly confident. Like if you met Marie Curie, you might not have come away feeling like she was a very confident person, yet she had incredibly high self-efficacy, and every single innovator in my set had it. And when you have this intense faith that you can overcome any obstacle to achieve your goals, it completely changes the nature of risk. Because you no longer think of an obstacle as being a signal that you might fail. You just think of an obstacle as being something that you absolutely are going to surmount, and there might even be a bigger dopamine reward after you do surmount it. So it could actually be a little bit exciting to have a challenging problem.
1: NYU professor Melissa Schilling is the author of Quirky, the remarkable story of the traits, foibles, and genius of breakthrough innovators who changed the world. I'm Moira Gunn. This is 5 Minutes.
0: 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I'm Paul Lancourt.
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4: Are you a man to enjoy an irony, Marcus Aurelius?
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6: Roman emperor, Stoic philosopher, author of the Meditations.
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6: Accept your intelligence. I'm Josh Landy.
5: And I'm Ray Briggs. We're coming to you via the studios of KALW San Francisco Bay Area.
6: Continuing conversations that begin at Philosopher's Corner on the Stanford campus, where Ray teaches philosophy and I direct the Philosophy and Literature Initiative.
5: Today, we're thinking about the Stoic philosophy of Marcus Aurelius.
6: Marcus Aurelius, he was that rare thing, a Roman emperor who was actually a decent philosopher.
5: Yeah, his meditations are full of smart ideas about how to live a better life. And they're pretty radical ideas, too. Like, he thinks you should be cool, calm, and collected, even if you're being eaten by a lion.
6: That's a pretty surprising view. What's the argument supposed to be?
5: Well, obviously, we'd prefer to be alive and uneaten by a lion. But at the end of the day, there's only one thing that's really good for us, and that's virtue. And there's only one thing that's really bad for us, and that's vice. Everything else is irrelevant.
6: Okay, let me see if I'm getting Marcus Aurelius right. So the only thing that matters is being good. Getting eaten by a lion, not getting eaten by a lion, that kind of thing makes no difference. I mean, that kind of sounds a lot easier said than done. I mean, what am I supposed to do? Whistle, always look on the bright side of life while being mangled by a puma?
5: No, look, all you have to do is change the way that you think about the stuff that happens to you. You're a literature guy. You remember that thing Hamlet said. There's nothing either good or bad, but thinking makes it so. So when you're in the lion's mouth, just remember, you're not really being harmed. You just not need to stop being so emotional and start using your reason instead.
6: What do you mean I'm not really being harmed? My leg's getting chewed off by a vicious animal. I mean, isn't it rational for me to be less than entirely enthusiastic?
5: Okay, obviously you'd prefer not to get eaten. But it's not what's really important. It's just your body.
6: But I like having legs.
5: Yeah, but if you get too obsessed with your body, it can really ruin your life. I mean, think of all those people making themselves miserable, worrying that they're too fat or losing their hair or getting wrinkles. Marcus Aurelius would say that the health of the soul is way more important than the health of the body. And whatever is good for your soul is good for you.
6: Okay, so let's say your friend's about to be stabbed and you jump in the way. Are you saying that losing your life like that would be good for you?
5: Yes. What could be more virtuous and heroic than that?
6: It just sounds like it's a bit of a tall order for most of us.
5: Maybe, but imagine if you could really get into that mindset. I mean, you could stop being afraid of death. You wouldn't be so distraught when things went badly for you or when your family members died.
6: Yeah, but see, that's my problem with Marcus Aurelius. I mean, don't you think you should be sad when family members die? Plus, if you never feel sad about anything, you'll never feel happy about anything. I mean, don't make me stop caring about Liverpool winning the league.
5: You're just deluded about what real happiness is. Your reaction to Liverpool winning? That's fake happiness. Marcus says the true joy of living comes from doing good deeds. Once you get this, you'll be happier. And you'll make the world a better place.
6: Well, that's one way to make the world a better place, but I don't know if it's the best one. Like, why be all stoical about things instead of getting angry at injustice? Think about the suffragette movement. Those women didn't just stoically accept the status quo. They got mad and did something about it. anger is a great motivator.
5: Well, sure, but there are other ways, too. Imagine if you could get everyone onto the streets in a spirit of calm reason. They'd still get stuff done, but they'd be happier while doing it.
6: That's an interesting thought, Ray. I can't wait to hear what our guest says about it. It's Rachna Kamtekar from Cornell. She's an expert on ancient philosophy and has written about Marcus Aurelius.
5: Marcus wrote the Meditations as a way to apply Stoic ideas to his own life, but his works are still relevant today. So we sent our roving philosophical reporter, Shireen Ottle, to find some surprising places where Stoicism pops up. She files this report.
11: I remember hearing about Stoicism when I was a teenager. When I would have, let's say, an over-the-top emotional reaction to something.
12: I hate you!
11: An adult might tell me I should be more stoic.
13: Take the Capitol!
14: Take the Capitol!
11: So you can imagine my surprise when I started looking at where Stoicism has gained a following in today's world. I wound up down an alt-right rabbit hole.
15: Specifically with the Stoics, they misread what the philosophers believed and take their writings to mean that men should be macho and that society should be dominated by strong, silent men.
11: That's James Risen, the senior national security correspondent for The Intercept. He reported on how one of the participants in the January 6th Capitol riot, a Marine, wrote his college thesis on Epictetus, a popular Greek Stoic.
15: I don't know that led him to this, but it's an interesting coincidence.
11: To Risen, the alt-right interpretation of Stoicism is a completely distorted view of what it was really about.
15: How they jump from a silent acceptance of exterior factors in life to thinking that just we are strong and silent and we're going to take action and overturn the world. I mean, it's a complete misreading of Stoicism.
11: Dr. Kim Diaz agrees. She's a philosophy and mindfulness instructor at El Paso Community College. She says the connection is lost on her.
16: I don't see how they're getting it because Stoicism is a very communal type of philosophy where we are one with the logos. We are one with the universe.
11: In far-right politics, she sees the individual placed above the community. But for the Stoics, it was about living in harmony with nature and community.
16: If you read Marcus Aurelius, there is so much about working together. Like, he has a lot of examples about the jaws. Not one jaw or not one eyelid decides to do its own thing independent of the whole organism.
11: Diaz actually got into Stoicism when she was researching the philosophy behind cognitive behavioral therapy, or CBT. It's the most evidence-based psychotherapy, and its ties to Stoicism are widely known. So while some on the alt-right are appropriating the Stoics, there's a long history of CBT practitioners drawing from them.
16: It's the human condition, right? So they might not have had social media back then, but they were still worried about the same problems that we humans have always. Do people like me? You know?
11: The Stoics weren't just about being strong and silent. They were about awareness and acceptance.
16: They draw this very sharp line between some things are out of our control and some things are within our control. Out of our control is our body, our reputation, our property, money. But the things that we can control are the way we think, the way we feel.
11: The Stoics don't say that we control our thoughts and feelings by suppressing them. But when we start to notice them, we can change the outcome.
16: Sometimes our emotions can get out of hand where they undermine our happiness, right? And so that's what they're targeting.
11: And that's what CBT is about too.
16: The idea is that what we're thinking affects how we feel, and what we feel affects what we do.
11: In CBT and Stoicism, Diaz says it's all about slowing down and practicing mindfulness. And she emphasizes it is a practice. You have to do it every day.
17: If you're too busy to meditate 20 minutes twice a day, then you're just too busy.
11: For Philosophy Talk, I'm Shireen Adel.
6: Thanks for that fascinating and inspiring report, Shireen. I'm Josh Landy. With me is my Stanford colleague, Ray Briggs. And today we're thinking about the philosophy of Marcus Aurelius.
5: We're joined now by Rachna Kamtekar. She is professor of philosophy at Cornell University and author of Plato's Moral Psychology, intellectualism, the divided soul, and the desire for good. Rachna, welcome to Philosophy Talk.
12: Thanks for having me.
6: Rachna, Stoicism's having a bit of a moment right now. So how did you first get interested in it?
12: So I first got interested in the philosopher Epictetus. And this was after I'd taken a very dreary Hellenistic philosophy class in graduate school on the so-called fragments of the philosophers, which were essentially extracts from longer works. And I couldn't understand them because of the lack of context. I took this course on Epictetus because Epictetus had been a slave. And I was interested in the perspective of a non-elite philosopher. As it turned out, Epictetus was the philosopher who most influenced Marcus Aurelius.
5: Right, so let's get into talking about Marcus Aurelius. What do you think is the most important insight that he has in the Meditations?
12: I think the biggest idea is that God is the rational principle of the world and is providential, that is, fates or determines everything that comes to be for the good of the whole. And we, human beings, are also rational in the same way that God is. And so we can be perfected by aligning our minds with God's mind.
6: And that's really interesting. And of course, one question it raises immediately is, what do we mean by God in the context of a Roman emperor? I mean, there's one of his statements says, there's one universe, one God, one being, one law, you know, theos heis in the Greek, one God. Mm-hmm. But, you know, he also talks about the gods elsewhere. So is he a monotheist?
12: Yeah, so the Stoics in general identify God with Zeus, with reason, with the active principle that organizes matter, the passive principle. And the lesser gods, they often identify with other physical principles, like Hera is air.
6: And so whoever this god is providentially guiding the universe so that everything works out for the best.
12: That's right. And we're really fragments of that same reason. And so we can be as wise as Zeus. That's the Stoic doctrine.
5: What am I supposed to draw from that? So everything is sort of brought about by the providence of God. Why, like, could anything bad happen if everything is just sort of fated by this great rational intelligence?
12: Yeah, so it's interesting that one move in Marcus is to say that it's only when you have a narrow perspective, not the perspective of Zeus on the world, that you'll see things as bad. When you see them from the perspective of Zeus, you understand how they function for the good of the whole. So here's an example. He says that when you look at a grape that's ripe and it's split open, you might think that it's ugly because it's no longer integral or whole. But then when you realize that that split open grape actually stimulates the appetite for the animal that nourishes it, then you'll see the kind of beauty that it actually has as part of the whole.
6: Okay, so that's good for the animal that eats the grape. But is it good for the grape? I mean, so Marcus will sometimes say things like, you know, nothing's bad for the part that's good for the whole. So it's not just that whatever happens in the universe is good for the universe taken as a whole, but it's good for me. So
12: right.
6: Is that good. True?
12: Well, okay, so here's why it matters that as human beings, our identity is as rational beings. So we can think of there being a conflict between the good of the part and the good of the whole, unless the part just isn't different from the whole qualitatively. So Marcus will sometimes say things like, well, what are you? You're a bit of flesh, you're a bit of breath, you're also a divine reasoning. You're also a reasoning capacity. And it's that reasoning capacity or reasoning faculty that is our identity. That's why there isn't a conflict between our reason when it's perfected and God's.
6: You're listening to Philosophy Talk. Today we're thinking about the Roman emperor and Stoic philosopher Marcus Aurelius with Rachna Kamtekar from Cornell University.
5: Do you have negative emotions you'd rather get rid of? How can we learn to have less anger, less envy, and less fear of death. What can Stoicism teach us about living well?
6: From turmoil to tranquility, along with your comments and questions, when Philosophy Talk continues.

0: Is it always better just to watch the wheels go round and let it go? I'm Josh Landy, and this is Philosophy Talk, the program that questions everything.
1: Except your intelligence. I'm Ray Briggs, and we're thinking about the Stoic philosophy of Marcus Aurelius with Rachna Kamtekar from Cornell University, author of Plato's Moral Psychology.
0: We're pre-recording this episode, so unfortunately we can't take your phone calls, but you can always email us at comments@philosophytalk.org, or you can comment on our website, where you can become a subscriber and gain access to our library of more than 500 episodes.
1: So Rachna, we've been talking about Stoic philosophy, but there's also a Stoic way of life. What's that about?
2: Well, it's very connected with Stoic philosophy. What I describe to you as the big idea that providence rules the world, and we are, insofar as we're rational, fragments of that providence, that has the implication that we should live as dictated by wisdom and virtue, because that's just our perfection. And the first item in wisdom and virtue is the recognition that only virtue is good, only vice is bad, and the things that participate in virtue and vice are respectively good and bad.
1: So wait, earlier at the top of the show, we were talking about, you know, what happens if I get eaten by a wild beast? And it seems like, well, I can get eaten by a wild beast, but still be perfectly virtuous. Does that mean getting eaten by a wild beast really isn't bad for me?
2: That's right. So according to the Stoics, being eaten by a wild beast is an indifferent insofar as it cannot affect your virtue or your vice. But the Stoics also distinguish between indifference, calling some preferred and others dispreferred, some in accordance with nature and others contrary to nature.
0: Okay, so when Marcus says, live freely and joyfully even if wild animals tear apart your limbs, what he's saying is, you know, it's okay to prefer not to have wild animals tearing apart your limbs, but even if they do, you can be considered to be living a good life because you still have your virtue, you're still using your reason, you're still living according to nature. Is that about right?
2: That's about right. I'd make one correction. It's not just okay to prefer that you not be eaten by wild beasts. It's actually required that if it's not fated that you be eaten by wild beasts, that you not prefer it. So this is a very nice way that Cicero puts this point. He says if there isn't a difference in value among the indifference, then wisdom has no function. Because if you think about it, most of our choices in life depend on choosing among indifference. Should I, you know, eat lunch or finish the lecture I'm working on? Should I give to the homeless person who's asking me for money or not? Should I vote? Saying only virtue is good and only vice is evil doesn't guide my actions. So the content of wisdom is actually largely to do with the difference in value among the indifference.
1: So good things are not just the things that I should prefer. There's a distinction because there are some things that aren't good or bad, but I should prefer them over other things that also aren't good or bad. So what is the concept of good doing if it's not telling me what to prefer?
2: So the concept of good is best understood in the following way. And maybe a little bit of history will help with this. So prior to the Stoics, Greek ethics in general said that good things have two features. One, when you have them, they make you happy. And two, you should pursue them. And the Stoics agree with that, but they add that we don't only have reason to pursue good things. We also have reason to pursue things that are in accordance with nature.
1: So everything that's good, I should pursue, but not everything I should pursue because it's good. There are also other reasons.
2: That's exactly right. And if we were to say that only good things should be pursued, this was actually the view of the heterodox Stoic philosopher Aristo, then it looks like wisdom doesn't guide most of our actions. But of course, we think wisdom should be action guiding.
0: Okay, so, but I want to get clear on this, if that's okay. So, you know, because one view might be just pursue virtue. Virtue is the only good. Vice is the only bad. Just do good deeds. Don't worry about things like, you know, the health of your body or achieving status or anything like that. But you're saying actually it's a more interesting, more mixed view where you actually should pursue the health of your body. But my worry about that in relation to Marcus is that every now and again he'll say things that make it seem like, you know, well, so he has this line, you know, think of your bath. Your bath is oil, sweat, dirt, filth, all utterly disgusting. And mm-hmm. and every part of life and every material thing is like that. So there are times when he's saying, I think to cheer us up and to cheer himself up, more importantly, don't worry if, you know, if something bad happens, if, you know, if you lose a few years of your life, if you lose some health, if you lose some possessions, because everything's kind of disgusting, you know, everything in this earthly frame. So how are those two things compatible? How's that compatible with the idea that, in fact, some of these, you know, indifference are actually worth pursuing?
2: So when you say you should only do good deeds, the question is really, what are those good deeds? Mm-hmm. So you could have a stereotype about good deeds that's like, you know, helping the old lady across the street or giving 15% of your income in charity. But those stereotype good deeds aren't obviously the right thing to do in the moment, in the circumstances. And what Marcus is advocating is a point of view according to which you actually need to align yourself with what's going to happen because it's fated, so as to select those very things that it's fated for you to have, those very things that cooperate with God's plan.
1: All right, so I think I'm getting some kinds of advice out of Marcus. Like if I have an indifferent that accords with nature, but my getting that indifferent is at odds with my getting some genuine good, I should always prefer the genuine good. Or like, can getting an indifferent actually be at odds with my getting a genuine good if the indifference is in accord with nature?
2: So you're getting it is not entirely up to you, because fate determines what happens. You're aiming at it is up to you. But can I also go back to the point about the disgusting bath?
1: Yeah.
2: Because it's absolutely right that that there are things that we value, we ordinary people value, and Marcus is very good at getting us to see those things as disgusting. He does this kind of objectifying thing. He says, what is wine but a bunch of, you know, grapes trampled together? What is sex but a bunch of, you know, organs rubbing together? So there are things that we value that he renders disgusting to us because he's such a skilled stylist and rhetorician. But then there are also things that, as I mentioned at the beginning, there are things that we think are disgusting. And he's saying, look at them from the point of view of Seuss, look at them from the point of view of the whole, and you'll see that they're actually beautiful. So he's doing both things. And I think that when we apply this to the question, should, you know, given a trade-off between an indifferent and a good, should we always prefer the good? That's in a way right. But the big problem is to figure out what the good is or what virtue requires. And in other work, I've called this the content problem. There's a real content problem with ancient ethics. So it's fine to say formally you should choose the good over the indifferent. But what particular thing is good? What action is actually the virtuous action? That's the hard part.
0: You're listening to Philosophy Talk. Today we're thinking about Marcus Aurelius with Rachana Kamtekar from Cornell University. Okay, so Rachana, I really want to dig in on this providence question because it, you know, it's delightful and very confusing to me at the same time, because I'm supposed to align myself with providence and I'm supposed to sort of do the things that providence wants that I do and not the things that it wants me not to do. But that makes me very confused because, first of all, how do I know which are the things that providence wants for me and which it doesn't? And secondly, I thought everything was ordered for the best, right? So shouldn't even the things I, you know, if I choose to do something quote unquote bad, isn't providence making me do that too? I thought everything's, you know, everything's ordered for the best.
2: Great questions. So how do I know? Well, the official answer is you study physics, you study natural philosophy, and you will understand more and more the intelligent reasoning that structures the whole ordered world. However, Roman Stoics in particular, like Marcus, Epictetus, Seneca, are also a little humble about the possibility of their acquiring the very same knowledge that Zeus has in governing the whole. And so what they say we should do, if we aren't yet perfected sages, is to make our plans and aim for things with reservation, that is, with a kind of conditional desire or conditional impulse for their coming to fruition. Second part of your question was, isn't Zeus making me aim at the things that I aim at too? After all, I'm part of the whole world. And the way that the Stoics in general talk about this is by leaning again on the idea that our reason is not separate from divine reason. So it isn't really Zeus that's making me do things. I am, with Zeus, a co-cause of the things that I do. What am I? I'm, after all, a rational being. So I do what I do as a rational being, and that will coincide with what Zeus fates to happen. So this idea of co-fated things, which are determined both by your contribution and by God's, is a very core idea of the Stoics.
1: So we've got an email from Larry in San Francisco. And Larry writes, I've heard the tidy your room and get your life in order ideas of the pseudo-intellectual Jordan Peterson described as Stoic. Peterson's fanboys, who include incels, men's rights activists, white supremacists, and other far-right groups, use Stoicism to justify their misogyny and racism. And Larry asks, I wonder what your guest makes of this trend. So, Rachana, what do you make of this trend?
2: Thanks for that question. So I think that there is a kind of partial uptake of Stoicism in certain movements. The philosopher Nancy Sherman distinguishes between Stoic with a lowercase s and Stoic with an uppercase s, calling the contemporary uptake the Stoic with the lowercase s. And I think that this is a view of Stoicism as like tough and just unemotional and self-reliant. And it's not 100% false, but it's also, I think, ignoring the very, very social and communal nature of Stoic thought. So especially Marcus talks a lot about how along with our rationality, we have a communal faculty. And that connects us with one another so that our well-being is connected with the well-being of the whole. So I think in that respect, the Stoics are actually kind of anti-individualist.
0: That's really interesting. I saw a tweet from Elizabeth Holmes saying to find inspiration, look to Marcus Aurelius. So it's any number of people of various kinds are finding inspiration. That leads me to a question about the likely social/political upshot of what if more people were Stoics today? Like, on the one hand, you might think, well, gosh, you know, Stoics are clearly being misused and abused in certain quarters, and they weren't particularly vocal in speaking out against things like slavery or misogyny for the most part. Certainly, power dynamics. Marcus Aurelius was himself an emperor. But on the other hand, you might think, yeah, you know, they have this notion of you know, communitarianism, and the entire world is one city, a cosmopolis. What's the balance here? Do you think, on balance, Marcus Aurelius's version of Stoicism is going to be more pro-social or more sort of let's leave everything the way it currently is?
2: So it's clear that Stoicism is personally very radical. And then it seems that it is, whether it's socially conservative or socially radical, depends quite a lot on the individual Stoic. So to give you a contrast, maybe Cicero thinks that justice requires respecting property rights and requires giving to those in need to the extent that it doesn't cost you anything. So you can light the torch of the traveler with your own torch because you don't really lose anything by doing that. But by contrast, when Marcus talks about justice, about living justly, he says it has to do with the distribution of indifference. So it has to do with the distribution of wealth. And that's at least potentially quite radical. I don't know if this is connected with the fact that Marcus actually emptied the coffers of the imperial treasury. But indeed, the kind of attitudes of dissatisfaction with how things are going, Marcus, and this is kind of original to Marcus, takes it to be an expression of impiety. So if you don't like what's happening, what are you doing? You're finding fault with providence. And then you can't be a Stoic if you're finding fault with providence.
0: 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Today we're thinking about Marcus Aurelius and Stoicism with Rachna Kamtekar from Cornell University.
1: What can we do about all the pain, suffering, and anxiety in our lives? 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
0: Stoic strength, human frailty. 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

0: Is there anything that would worry a Stoic? I'm Josh Landy, and this is Philosophy Talk, the program that questions everything.
1: Except your intelligence. I'm Ray Briggs. Our guest is Rachna Kamtekar from Cornell University, and we're thinking about the Stoic philosophy of Marcus Aurelius.
0: So, Rachna, most of us have a fair amount of fear, suffering, pain in our lives, especially during a pandemic. What can we learn from Marcus and the Stoics about developing mental resilience?
2: Marcus and the Stoics can help us to differentiate between what is up to us, what is in our control, and what is not, by pointing out that what is in our control is the only thing that's relevant to our goodness or badness, and so to our living well or badly. And I think that actually in the pandemic, we've seen a lot of, I guess I would call it natural resilience or natural stoicism. So I'm thinking about how coinciding with job losses in the first year of the pandemic, many people seem to have started to revalue employment and to think about how much they need to work to live well. Another thing I think we saw early in the pandemic was the precautions that people took to meet with only the people that mattered most to them. So people would isolate in order to spend time with family. And that, again, seems like a way that all of us showed actual resilience during the pandemic. Not that there hasn't been a lot of reason to be afraid, and not that there hasn't been a lot of reason to be grieved. And now I speak not as a Stoic, but just as a human being.
1: It seems like at some points Marcus thinks that what is not in my control is outside events, and what is in my control is my attitude toward them. But I kind of wonder whether those distinctions really line up as well as he thinks they do. Seems like my inner attitude isn't always totally under my control. Like, I think one thing I've seen with the pandemic is that social isolation is really depressing for people, whether or not they want it to be.
2: Yeah. I guess if we think about the inside-outside distinction, external events versus inner attitudes, I think of action as bridging those two things. And so my actions express my inner attitudes, but they also make a contribution to the way things turn out, to external events. And the Stoics often will identify the action with the intention, because after all, the response of your limbs to the intention that you form may not be in your control. Your body may not be in your control, right? But I do think that action, insofar as it's an expression of inner attitudes, is up to us or in our control. This is a tension, isn't it? Because on the one hand, we're supposed to be social animals. You know, along with our rational nature is our communal nature. Those are the core of our identity, much more core than our body or our profession, or the circumstances that we're in. But on the other hand, we are supposed to have the resources to handle even isolation. And I suppose that what perhaps the Stoics are not sensitive enough to is the need for actual as opposed to imagined

0: that leaps out the most to me is that, you know, sometimes he'll say, if you're going to die young, who cares? I mean, it's just all you're missing is a few years filled with thankless labors and dubious companions and physical infirmities. But then, you know, elsewhere he'll say, if you're worried about anything, just remember how amazingly fantastic this universe is, where everything is perfectly designed. And so part of what this sometimes makes me think is, look, you know, he seems to think the philosophy is really about helping you live well, right? And maybe there are parts, at least of this book, that are just designed to work as, you know, reassuring slogans, things that may or may not be true, but they're effective in the moment to guide you back into tranquility and benevolence and all the things we want. So do you think that's a reasonable way of understanding it, that maybe some of these things aren't actually deeply held beliefs, but sort of helpful ways to think?
1: I see the temptation of that. I see the temptation of saying, you know, attributing that to Marcus. But I wonder if that isn't just to do with the nature of his book. So his book is kind of unique because it was written for himself rather than for other readers. And so he doesn't need to give an exposition of Stoic doctrine in order to justify his attitudes. He only needs to draw on those features of Stoic doctrine that will, as you say, get him to have the right attitude. But that doesn't mean he doesn't believe those pieces of Stoic doctrine fully. So take, for example, the things that you cited about dying young. I thought that the core idea here is that when we think about what's ours and in our control, it's really only the present. And that's why what you lose, the future that you lose or the past that you lose, they aren't really yours to lose. So there's not only like think about only your reason as who you really are, but also think about the present as the only thing that is yours. That's a pretty hard but core Stoic idea. The other thing that I think is not such a core Stoic idea, but seems like a really nice development of a Stoic idea, is that when he's thinking about old age and dying, he says, well, old age doesn't just wither your body, it also withers your mind. And that's a reason not to regret death. Because if you're going to suffer rational infirmity so that your judgments can't be astute, then really what's you isn't going to continue. But there again, I think it's not just a comforting thought. That's not a very comforting thought at all.
2: No.
1: But it's really taking very seriously this identification of oneself with one's reason.
2: So is this a way to think about what's going on? It's not that like dying young is great for me. It's that my options aren't like die young or live for a long time. And be happy for a long time. Because like living for a long time and being happy for a long time really would be preferable. It's that my options are like much more limited. They're like, accept that I'm going to die young or kick and scream against it. And out of those options, accept that I'm going to die young is a better option. So it's not that like I have to radically revalue the possibilities. I have to radically re-examine my feelings of control about those possibilities. Is that what Marcus is saying?
1: That's nice. I mean, I think that's exactly right. I wish I had a line of Marcus to this effect. But Epictetus, who I mentioned was the philosopher he says most influenced him, does cite the second leader of the Stoic school, Cleanthes. And he says, according to Cleanthes, Cleanthes' poem said, "Lead me, Zeus, to whatever place you've assigned me. I'll follow without reluctance. And if I'm not willing to follow because I'm bad, I'll follow nonetheless." Right? So I think that's exactly what you've just said.
0: I don't know how that's supposed to work out. You know, there's many things I love about Stoicism. And I think that, you know, if everyone in the world controlled their anger and controlled their desire for consumer goods, it'd probably be a better place. But This part of Stoicism really troubles me. You know, there's a story about the Stoic

0: philosopher Stilpo, who, you know, lost his wife and children after an invasion and said, you know, well, I don't know where my children are, but they're just transitory blessings. Now, isn't there something a little inhumane? Now, so Proust's narrator says, look, this kind of way of thinking where you think nothing in the world is of any value can help resign you to death, but I don't recommend it. What do you think? Is this a good life?
1: So, you know, remember that the death of children especially was a far more common event in antiquity than it is now. And, you know, we can afford to ignore that as a possibility because it's so uncommon because of developments in modern medicine, also nutrition. So these are response to things that may very well happen. And it's not to say that to have no children or to lose your children is absolutely indifferent. It's not like, to use examples of absolutely indifferent things, it's not like the color of your skin or the number of hairs on your head. Those are really absolutely indifferent. It's something that one should try to avoid, right? One should try to avoid the death of one's child. Or the loss of one's spouse. But to the extent that it's not under one's control that they live or die, it does seem important to carry on.
0: Well, that's encouraging wisdom. It's been a wonderful conversation, definitely fated by Providence. Rachna, thanks so much for joining us today.
1: Thanks so much. It was great to talk to you.
0: Our guest has been Rachna Kamtekar, professor of philosophy at Cornell University, and author of Plato's Moral Psychology, Intellectualism, the Divided Soul, and the Desire for Good. So, Ray, what are you thinking now?
2: So all of this talk about Stoicism has me thinking about two novels that seem kind of relevant here. The first one is John Kennedy Toole's A Confederacy of Dunces, whose hero actually is not really a Stoic, but I'd say he's a Neoplatonist. So he reads Boethius, who was influenced by the Stoics and had some similar ideas to Marcus Aurelius about not worrying about things that are outside your control and taking consolation in your mental attitude, which you can control. So I think the hero in A Confederacy of Dunces tries to follow this advice and is kind of utterly miserable. Really, like I don't think it helps him at all. And then I thought more, and I thought maybe a better sort of Stoic example is Mehitabel the Cat from Don Marquis's verse novel Archie and Mehitabel, whose motto, if I can say it on the air, is "What the hell, what the hell." She's and she prides herself in being able to thrive even in difficult circumstances by toughening herself up. And she's a much better Stoic example, I think.
0: So happy Stoic and a sad Stoic. Pick your poison.
2: Yes.
0: We're going to put links to everything we've mentioned today on our website, philosophytalk.org, where you can also become a subscriber and gain access to our library of more than 500 episodes.
2: And if you have a question that wasn't addressed in today's show, we'd love to hear from you. Send it to us at comments@philosophytalk.org, and we may feature it on the blog.
0: Now, faster than a Roman emperor on the way to Gaul, it's Ian Scholes, the 60-second philosopher.
3: Ian Scholes, the Meditations of Marcus Aurelius, a sample, quote, "The happiness of your life depends on the quality of your thoughts," unquote. Well, maybe, but how would you know? Marcus Aurelius and his cousin Lucius were the adopted heirs of the emperor Antoninus Pius, and end up being co-emperors of Rome. This is a move to protect the blood relatives of the emperor from murder and to rule more efficiently. Rome is too big for just one king. Another meditation, quote, "The opinion of 10,000 men has no value if none of them knows anything about the subject," unquote. I had an instructor say the same thing about me, and yet here I still am with worthless opinions. So anyway, as co-emperor, Lucius set off for Persia to fight encroachments from Iraq. Emperor II, Marcus Aurelius, meanwhile, settled into public administration, which suited him just fine. Meditation, quote, "No one can keep you from living as your nature requires. Nothing can happen to you that is not required by nature," unquote. That's good information, good to know. When Lucius came back from the war in Iraq, he and his soldiers brought back a disease with them. Still don't know what it was. Smallpox is the most guess, but it became a pandemic that killed Lucius, and in years to come, 5 million more. The beginning of the end for the glory that was Rome. So Lucius is gone, down to one emperor. There were incursions coming across the Danube. Roman defenses were thin, what with the recent war in Persia, so Marcus wound up leading forces there to fight Austrians and Serbs Never a fun prospect with no previous military experience. There were some losses, then some wins, but in the course of this little war, while working up strategies, he began to write his meditations, which were notes to himself. He had trained as an orator as a young man, and later came to study and embrace Stoicism as a worldview. To this reader, his meditations seem a bit of both. The pith and punch of the meditations aspire to persuade the reader, that is, himself, I guess, to come at life in a stoical frame of mind, to cultivate apatheia, not apathy, apatheia, to denote an absence of passion in decision-making, like Mr. Spock, you dig? Meditations is a classic work that remains popular with many, regardless of political belief. It's read by politicians, movie producers, generals and such, career criminals, also became popular among crypto-fascist academics, lefty street organizers, and run-of-the-mill Stoics everywhere. Bill Clinton and James Mattis have been cited as fans. You can see the range of the appeal. Marcus Aurelius is a kind of guru, and yet he is an emperor. He tries to maintain distance from holding hopes about the future, and yet he is a general. He acts like being emperor is no different than being a beggar, and yet he is an emperor. I can see in his worldview the seeds of our peculiar American character. The laconic mixes it up with the Calvinist to get a preordained God wills it do not aspire vibe. Do not desire riches, that is sinful, but should riches come to you, it is a blessing. Prosperity eventually gave rise to self-entitlement. We have it. We did not ask for it. It was given to us. We don't deserve it. We are blessed. But none of it matters. We may not deserve to be ruler of the world, but here we all are, and I could be down there in the dirt with your foot on my neck, but instead it's my foot on you in a nice shoe I got on sale. Marcus Aurelius could be our patron saint. Through his worldview, we process deep misgivings about the nature of reality itself, then come out the other side with a job, family, and vague anxieties about the future. Ave, Marcus Aurelius. From him came Reader's Digest and Saturday Evening Post articles, blurbs, self-help books, post-its, refrigerator magnets, sermons, TED Talks, accessories. They all owe him a debt. But so what? We're all just dust in the wind. On the other hand, Marcus wrote, quote, "The object of life is not to be on the side of the majority, but to escape finding oneself in the ranks of the insane," unquote. Isn't that cute? Isn't that true? Those are words I can live by. I gotta go.
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2: Our executive producer is Ben Trefney. 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
4: 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I'm Josh Landy.
2: And I'm Ray Briggs. 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

0: Let's Take Five with Moira Gunn. 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
1: In 2013, genetics professor and noted researcher Sean Carroll spoke to me about his book, Brave Genius, a scientist, a philosopher, and their daring adventures from the French Resistance to the Nobel Prize. Often we try to pigeonhole people by their professions: scientist, accountant, writer, fill in the blank. But human lives are complex, especially if you were living in Europe during World War II.
2: Well, in the late summer of 1939, Hitler invaded Poland, and France and Britain were pledged by treaty to come to Poland's aid, but they really didn't. They declared war on Germany, but they did not intervene in combat. And then what began after Poland fell was what's called the phony war, about 7 or 8 months where the armies were aligned facing each other, but outright war didn't erupt until May 10th of 1940, when Germany invaded Holland, Belgium, and Luxembourg, and France. And that's sort of the beginning of World War II in Western Europe, for Britain and other countries as well. And in a short amount of time, to everyone's surprise, especially French people, France collapsed. And really, in a matter of days, the outcome was decided. It took another month for surrender. And a good chunk of northern France was occupied, including Paris, for the next 4 years, until the Allied invasion and the combination of bombing and ground troops and the resistance pushed the Germans out and eventually won the war.
1: No matter what your profession, this caught you by surprise. We're talking about two Nobel Prizes, ultimately, one in literature, one in physiology, shared by four people who lived through those times. And they were all living in Paris in 1940 when Germany invaded France. Who were they? What were they doing at the time? And how did their lives change?
2: Well, their lives changed remarkably. And I'd even assert that it was, in sort of a perverse way, the German invasion propelled them to their path to greatness. So for three of them, I think that was certainly true. One was the writer Albert Camus, who was a totally unknown, who was working on a mediocre newspaper in the spring of 1940 and toiling on a novel in his spare time. Another was a zoology graduate student named Jacques Monod, who at 30 years old was a relatively underachieving graduate student who hadn't quite found his direction in research. And a third was François Jacob, who was at the time a 19-year-old medical student hoping to become a surgeon. And what happened is, in this sudden collapse of France, they all had to sort of find a new path. And for Jacob, he fled the country and eventually joined up with the Free French Forces and served as a medic outside of France for several years. I'll get back to his story in a second. Jacques Monod stayed on site in Paris, joined the French Resistance, and at the same time he completed his doctorate, he started really living a double life as both a member of the Resistance and a scientist by day. And Albert Camus had a bit of a journey back and forth between French Algeria and France, but published his first couple books during the war, and really by a matter of attrition of his colleagues in the Resistance, wound up becoming the editor of what became the most famous underground resistance newspaper called Combat. And he wrote some of the most stirring and eloquent words anyone's ever written in journalism in the few days of the liberation of Paris in August 1944. And so the transformation for each of these people over the course of 4 or 5 years was a matter of either from anonymity to fame, or from sort of a meandering, not such a great sense of urgency or purpose to a very clear sense of purpose. And in the case of Jacob's, he was so badly wounded in Normandy in 1944 that he couldn't pursue a career in surgery, decided to pursue a career in science instead, and wound up winning the Nobel Prize 20 years later.
1: This interview in 2013 with genetics professor Sean Carroll talks about brave genius, a scientist, a philosopher, and their daring adventures from the French Resistance to the Nobel Prize. His latest book is The Serengeti Rules, The Quest to Discover How Life Works and Why It Matters. I'm Moira Gunn. This is 5 Minutes.
0: 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I'm Paul Lancourt.
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4: From PRX, this is Living on Earth. I'm Steve Kerwin. The Supreme Court considers whether states can warn about the cancer risk of a pesticide when EPA does not.
5: If the court says that these failure to warn cases can no longer be brought, that is going to have an incredible impact on holding companies accountable and basically slamming the courthouse doors shut on people that could have and probably do have legitimate claims.
4: Also, a rare discovery about the ancient woolly rhino.
6: This individual dates back to very close to the extinction of the species. So it meant for us that we got very, very close to the final extinction event of the species. We could have not done that with just a regular fossil.
4: That's this week on Living on Earth. Stick around.

0: From PRX and the Jennifer and Ted Stanley studios at the University of Massachusetts Boston, this is Living on Earth. I'm Steve Curwood. 30 years ago, commercial agriculture was revolutionized with the advent of soybeans genetically modified to be, quote, Roundup ready, which meant they could be sprayed with the weed killer without being harmed. GMO seeds for corn soon followed. And the industrial-scale no-till farming it allowed in the following decades boosted U.S. crop yields by some 50% or so. But the active ingredient in Roundup, glyphosate, has also grown controversy, with research suggesting it probably causes cancer. Monsanto, which developed Roundup and is now owned by Bayer, has been the target of numerous lawsuits, with some juries making multi-million dollar awards to farmers and landscapers who weren't warned of the cancer risks. But the EPA has not found glyphosate can cause cancer, and the U.S. Supreme Court recently heard oral arguments for Monsanto v. Durnell. The court will decide whether states can require warning labels on pesticides if the EPA does not. Pat Parento is an emeritus professor at Vermont Law and Graduate School and served as an EPA regional counsel under President Ronald Reagan. Welcome back to Living on Earth.
1: Thanks, Steve. It's very good to be with you.
0: So talk to me about the background of this case. Why did the Supreme Court hear arguments on failure to warn claims under state laws, Missouri state law, I believe?
1: That's right. It was a $1.25 million verdict that the jury in St. Louis handed down in favor of the plaintiff in that case. So the law in question is FIFRA, the Federal Insecticide, Fungicide, and Rodenticide Act. And it's a controversial statute in the sense that, unlike other environmental laws, this one has a specific requirement for a cost-benefit analysis. You know, you don't find that with the Clean Air Act, the Clean Water Act, the Superfund law, no other laws. FIFRA's different. So Congress made a conscious decision that, you know, some of these pesticides that are key to what is considered crop production, they do come with risk. And so there's an explicit recognition that even though a product may pose health risks, unless those are, as the statute puts it, unreasonable risk, EPA can go ahead and register these chemicals, knowing that there are some risks and not knowing what other risks that might emerge from them. So that's what makes this law particularly problematic, I think, to some of us, because it's an explicit recognition that economics can triumph over health concerns. And then you get to the question of labels. So when EPA registers a pesticide like glyphosate or Roundup under FIFRA, EPA also approves the label suggested by the company. That's another problem with this law, is that the manufacturers are in control of everything. They're the ones that do the health studies and the risk studies. And EPA doesn't have independent means to do that for the thousands of chemicals that are coming onto the market every year. So they rely on industry telling the truth about what their product's risk might involve. And then when it comes to the label, it's up to the companies to decide what are they going to put on the label in terms of warnings or in terms of use restrictions and so forth. So that's all determined by the companies as well. And then EPA does sign off on these labels. And then you come to the question of, does an EPA approval of a label that doesn't contain certain warnings, does that preempt the states from going further with requiring other forms of risk disclosure? That's where we are with this case.
0: By the way, Pat, to what extent do you think industry influenced this legislation and all the way these rules work?
1: Oh, of course they did. I mean, it's another case of capture, if you want to look at it that way. And lots of scholarship has been written about how EPA and other regulatory agencies get captured by the industries they're trying to regulate, because the industries have all of the wherewithal and the knowledge, frankly, about their products. And EPA is constantly trying to play catch-up or reacting to what the industry is proposing. So industry data, you know, garbage in, garbage out.
0: So what are the plaintiffs from the state of Missouri arguing in this case?
1: So the plaintiffs are saying that as a result of a World Health Organization study of glyphosate, the World Health Organization concluded it is a probable human carcinogen. EPA has never found that glyphosate poses a cancer risk. And that's regardless of who's in the White House. I mean, that's Republican and Democrat administrations have basically said that we don't see conclusive evidence that glyphosate causes cancer, specifically non-Hodgkin's lymphoma is the particular brand, if you will, of cancer that has been linked to glyphosate. So you have this track record of EPA saying it's safe, basically. I mean, they don't come right out and say it's safe, but they say it is not a proven carcinogen. And then you have the state of Missouri saying that based on the World Health Organization's studies and some others, we think that you should be including a warning on the label. And that's where you come into the preemption question. So, you know, can the state of Missouri and a jury in Missouri, can they impose additional disclosure requirements beyond what EPA has approved? That's the nub of the issue before the Supreme Court.
0: And this particular plaintiff said that he had not been warned of the risks of using this chemical, and it is, in fact, from his perspective, a dangerous chemical. And I believe, Pat, to what extent did this plaintiff argue originally that some of the research conducted by the companies involved here involved people who have fraudulent records?
1: Yeah, he did allege a fraud. The jury did not find in his favor on that count, but they certainly found in favor of the requirement to disclose the cancer risk. And this individual was applying Roundup to fields in the city of St. Louis on a daily almost basis. You know, fighting weeds is a never-ending problem, right? So he said that some of Monsanto's advertising in Missouri actually encouraged people to apply Roundup in their shorts and T-shirts when it got really hot in the summer. And of course, that's what this guy did for years. And then he did develop non-Hodgkin's lymphoma. He didn't die from it, thankfully, but you know, cancer's never a fun thing. So yeah, that's what the jury found, is that these requirements complement FIFRA. They don't conflict with FIFRA. And the Court of Appeals in Missouri likewise said that there's no real conflict here between compliance with what the jury in this case found and also Missouri law requiring disclosure of these kinds of risks and what FIFRA requires. In fact, they are mutually reinforcing. That's what the courts in Missouri found.
0: So what's at stake in this case here?
1: What's at stake is that there are 100,000 lawsuits. So just think about that for a minute. 100,000 lawsuits claiming that Bayer has to disclose the cancer risk of glyphosate, right? So, I mean, this is unprecedented, frankly, in terms of toxic tort litigation. This is the largest number ever. So you're talking billions and billions of dollars, literally. You're talking about putting Bayer out of business, perhaps, if all of these cases went to verdict. The truth is that the track record of these lawsuits is mixed, okay? So some states have actually enacted laws to shield Bayer and other manufacturers of pesticides from liability. There have been different state court verdicts, some that went against Bayer and Monsanto and some that didn't, some that went in their favor. So, and now there's a split among the U.S. courts of appeal over this question of can states impose additional disclosure requirements beyond what EPA has required, right? So, you know, that's why the Supreme Court took it. There is definitely a split in the circuit courts. There needs to be a resolution one way or the other of to what extent do states have some authority to impose additional disclosure requirements, or is it truly the case that it's just whatever EPA decides? And of course, that means whoever is in charge of EPA at any particular moment in time, right? So that's kind of where we are, and we can talk some more about what happened at the argument.
0: What did happen at the argument, Pat?
1: So what do they say? Reading the Supreme Court oral argument is like reading chicken entrails. But the point is that there were tough questions on both sides, and they were coming from the full spectrum of the court. This time, it wasn't just totally dominated by the conservative justices. Justice Gorsuch was expressing extreme skepticism about Bayer's arguments that once EPA has approved a label, that's it. And he was saying, you mean even, and the Chief Justice said the same thing, you mean even if a state discovers through a scientific analysis that a product definitely does pose a serious health risk, you mean that states are powerless to do anything about that? So there was that line of argument. But then you had, surprisingly, Justice Kavanaugh and Justice Kagan both saying, yeah, but what about the goal in FIFRA of uniformity, right? Don't we want a uniform requirement for what has to be disclosed on these labels? And if you have a patchwork, one state saying this, another state saying that, how does that further Congress's goal of uniformity? So the bottom line is this is a real split decision. I think this could likely come down to a 5-4 kind of outcome. And it's not clear exactly how far the court might go in prohibiting states from imposing these additional disclosure requirements, because there's an earlier Supreme Court decision, Bates versus Dow Chemical, which basically said as long as the state laws are consistent with FIFRA, that is to say, they don't go beyond FIFRA or they don't conflict with what FIFRA requires, then there's no real problem with preemption, right? So it could be that the court either comes down in favor of the plaintiffs in this case, or if it doesn't, it carves out at least some role for the states under certain circumstances. Let's say, for example, a state says, well, you're misbranding your product here. You're not disclosing recent evidence of potential harm, right? So if you couch it as a misbranding kind of problem, then the states have some latitude, some authority to say, well, you've got to be more careful and not mislead people about what the potential dangers are. So it's hard to say how it's going to come down, but, you know, given this court's track record of sort of siding with industry in these close cases, it's cause for significant concern, because if the court says that these failure to warn cases can no longer be brought, that is going to have an incredible impact on holding companies accountable to these risks and the disclosure requirements, and basically slamming the courthouse doors shut on people that could have and probably do have legitimate claims.
0: What about the other side here, Pat? You suggest that this may be an existential threat to Bayer if the court finds against them. There's just so much money at stake here. So to what extent is the court perhaps considering whether or not Bayer and the company that it acquired, Monsanto, as a subsidiary, will survive? How important is that to them?
1: Yeah, I think that is an important inquiry, certainly for, I would say, all the justices, but particularly for the conservative justices. The idea that these claims about the cancer risk, the court can't adjudicate that question. They can't decide, does glyphosate create a carcinogenic risk or not? All they can do is say, if these 100,000 cases proceed to verdicts, like some of the verdicts that are being handed down, these companies will be put out of business, and a vital resource. Well, you remember, President Trump issued an executive order invoking the Production Act and declaring that glyphosate is a national security matter. So that is also, I think, probably factoring into the court's deliberations on this, is it isn't just a matter of do individual plaintiffs have a right to go to court. It's a question of whether a company providing a vital resource that the president believes is a national security matter would be put out of business. So, yeah, I mean, lots of different high-level issues swirling around a case like this. It looks narrow, but when you back up and look at it from a larger perspective, it has really profound implications.
0: Pat Parento is an emeritus professor at Vermont Law and Graduate School. Pat, always so good to have you on.
1: Thanks, Steve. Pleasure to be with you.
0: A recent discovery is giving us insights into the last days of woolly rhinos before they went extinct some 14,000 years ago. They lived in a volatile ice age world, and like woolly mammoths, woolly rhinos needed a thick, shaggy coat to stay warm. The co-author of the study is Camilo Chacon Duque of Uppsala University. He spoke with Living on Earth's Jenny Doering.
2: So I understand that you found this woolly rhino DNA in the belly of a mummified wolf puppy. Can you tell me the story of this ancient pup?
3: It all starts in 2011 when some local people that were exploring the permafrost around a village called Tumad in northeast Siberia found this very unusual mummy. They really didn't know what it was. So they called a team of paleontologists, including one of the co-authors of the study. And then they went there to the site. They did all the characterization of the site. They took the specimen to the museum and they defined it was wolf puppy. There's been a lot of studies on this puppy and actually another puppy that was found in the same site a few years after that. And they found out that they were two female puppies.
2: Oh.
3: They were around 7 to 9 weeks old and they probably died because the den where they lived collapsed. So they died quite quickly. And since the environment was so cold, they pretty much froze immediately.
2: I guess that immediate collapse and dying pretty quickly helped preserve this ancient DNA. So how did your team manage to extract this DNA from the puppy's stomach?
3: Okay, so this is where my colleagues at the Center for Paleogenetics in Stockholm come to the picture. Basically, these colleagues from Siberia and other countries that were working on this specimen, they found this piece of meat inside the stomach of this puppy, and it was very surprising to them to see the level of preservation of it, because it even had some fur still attached to it. It looked pretty much like non-digested. And they were suspecting it could be a Cape lion, just based on the color of the fur. And they knew that someone in our center was working with Cape lions. So they sent the sample for some sort of DNA identification because they also knew that in our center, people specializes on getting DNA out of these like challenging samples from the permafrost. And then this colleague managed to get a small amount of DNA, good enough to make a species identification. And then when he was running the data analysis, he realized it was not a cave lion. It was actually a woolly rhinoceros. And that's where sort of all the story with the sample starts for us.
2: What actually makes this discovery special and exciting for you?
3: It's actually, to our understanding, the first time that we can get such a high resolution on the genetic code of an organism from such an unusual and challenging sample. Also, the fact that this individual dates back to very close to the extinction of the species. So basically, the species disappeared from the fossil record around that time, like some 400 years after the time where this specific individual existed. So it meant for us that we got very, very close to the final extinction event of the species. We could have not done that with just a regular fossil.
2: That's really lucky how close in time this appears to be to when the species actually seems to have gone extinct.
3: Yes, that's something very striking for us. And the other thing that we found fascinating is in terms of genetic diversity, in terms of different signs of potential like genetic decline, comparing this individual to other two individuals far back in the past, one of them 19,000 years ago and the other one almost 50,000 years ago, is that they were pretty much the same in terms of diversity. So that probably they were somehow stable through tens of thousands of years before they disappeared. So whatever happened in those last 400 years.
2: What did it feel like when you realized that you were able to actually piece this together?
3: It just feels such a privilege to be able to access this sample, to be able to have found a piece of meat inside of an animal that was so beautifully preserved that ended up also having this possibility of getting us take a peek into the history of another species, into the life history of probably the last existing members of another species. That just feels like something that you will never even dream of.
2: So Camila, what do we know about what caused the extinction of the woolly rhino maybe 14,000 or so years ago?
3: Okay, that's a pretty interesting question. And there was a big climate change event happening around the same time that the species disappeared, like a warming event. And these tell us that climate change must have been one of the main or the main cause of extinction. Obviously, we cannot rule out that there were other things influencing, like humans, but climate change probably played a major role.
2: We humans are pretty good, unfortunately, at helping species along towards extinction. And right now, experts say that we're currently facing a mass extinction crisis. Some call it the sixth mass extinction. So what can research about previous extinctions teach us about what's happening to species today?
3: What we know from a few extinct species for which we have genetic information, such as the woolly rhinoceros or the woolly mammoths, is that it seems that they were stable for long periods of time, even though they declined in population at different points. But then after that, they will have long periods of stability. I mean, this probably tells us that as many researchers have been finding out on recent species and the species that are still alive, it is a fast process. So we really need to do more to protect the environments, to stop destroying things, to allow animals to keep their habitats and to deal with the environment changes. If we don't stop destroying their habitats, there won't be ways in which we could help them.
0: Camilo Chacón-Duque of Uppsala University, speaking with Living on Earth's Jenny Doering. 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Our crew includes Naomi Ehrenberg, Paloma Beltran, Sophie Boker, Jenny Doering, Swayam Gagneja, Mark Kausch, Mark Zethlender, Don Lyman, Ashante McLean, Ainsley O'Neill, Sophia Pandelitis, Jake Rigo, Andrew Scarrett, Bella Smith, Julia Vaz, Elle Wilson, and Hedy Yang. We bid a fond farewell to Nana Mohammed this week. Tom Tiger engineered our show. Allison Lierstein composed our theme. 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
7: Mendocino County Remembered. 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Today, from Anderson Valley and Shelter Cove, the recollections of Goldie Gowan Ward.
8: Well, I didn't know anything about politics when I was young. My first recollection of importance was McKinley. And the man that ran four times for president, William Jennings Bryan. When they had 16-1 in the curls, in the hair. When there was 16-1 on the platform. Oh, they used to have platforms. They don't have platforms anymore. My father was an avid politician. Men from around the country would come just to argue with him. He was always a Republican, and he just had to argue and argue. Well, of course, I was a girl raised with eight brothers, so I'm for women's rights. Very avid. I believe in it. But I'll tell you, I don't like women's lib. I think it's disgusting. I was more that way because I ran with a bunch of boys, and I knew I could do the things that they could do. Well, in the days when work was hard to get, I was working in the apple dryer. They were all getting the same amount, but the men that had to handle the trays, they got 10 cents an hour more because they had to handle the big heavy trays, and I never touched them. But I peeled apples and spread apples, same as they did. The man we was working for, well, he came in and he said he was going to hire a man he thought would hurry things and just let the four of us work just the way we were working. And I asked him right out, does that change the pay any? And he said, no, I'll have to pay them just the same. And I said, well, I guess you're going to have to raise ours. And he said, "You don't mean that." And I said, "Certainly. I work with no man who gets more pay than I do, and I usually have to do more work than he does." And he says, "But you need a job." And I says, "You leave that to me, because I'm not going to work with him." So he didn't change things. Well, some accepted it very, very quietly. But I think that those that really got out and worked with them, I think they all felt that way. Because there's some people accept things more than others. Now, I never did that because I don't think that's fair. If I work the same as somebody else, I'm entitled to the same money they get. I joined the Business and Professional Women's Club when it just started here. I was a charter member. But I don't believe in women's lib. I think they went too far. I think that's a big mistake. I think a woman had a place that nobody else could have, and she needed to keep that. And I don't think it makes her inferior to be getting the same wages as a man, but I think she goes too far when she loses something that's very important that she should keep, because I think she is better than that. My feeling is women lower themselves. I still want a man to treat me with respect, give me just a little. I'm willing to acknowledge his superiority, the strong things that he does, and I expect the other thing from him. And as far as working, I don't think that men have a right to handle all the money. I think that's all wrong. Lots of women all over, girls, should be taught to handle money so they don't need a man to tell them what to do. See, the women worked in the apple dryers and picked hops and picked grapes, things like that. But you didn't see women out doing way they're doing now, working at things outside much. Now, some women in the valley plowed, too. Personally, I did all kinds of work. I did it because I like to. But we were talking about politics. And I remarked that people were interested in politics. Oh, and they were. But in the time that I knew of, I don't think there was ever any fuss at elections. You once in a while see people now who feel like the polls must be watched for fear there's something gonna be done. Well, it used to be orderly at the polls, according to doing things the right way. Of course, down in Navarro, when they had 15 saloons at one time. You've been listening to the recollections of Goldie Gowan Ward.
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9: Today on The Drift, we're going to take you to Point Arena, California, a hidden gem on Northern California's coast. That's the closest spot to Japan. That's coming up next on...

0: Today is Ms. Blake Moore. Blake, welcome.
1: Thank you so much. It's great to be here. Super happy to have a moment with you and talk about my favorite town in the world.
0: It is pretty magic. And you have been entrenched in the Point Arena culture. It really has its own culture.
1: It really does.
0: Yeah. So tell us about what drew you to Point Arena.
1: This is a funny story. When I first came to the area in 1997, I lived across on the other side of the Green Bridge there in Wallala. And every time I would go out and I would ride my bike and I would have two different tennis shoes, different color high tops. And I would go out and people would say, oh, you're going to end up in Point Arena. People always said that to me. I was like, what's Point Arena? I didn't even know what Point Arena was. Because, you know, even though Wallala and Point Arena were so close, it's a bit of a drive. And the first time I went to Point Arena was in 97 when the theater was opening, the Arena Theater. And I was so mesmerized by this community outpouring of this beautiful space that was literally done through volunteer effort. And I always call that area the unintentional community. Mm-hmm. At the time I was looking for an intentional community, I thought it would be fun to live and be more intentional about lifestyle. And then I found this area and I realized I was really looking for intimacy, mm-hmm. and the sense of knowing everybody, yeah. and creativity, and I found that in Point Arena.
0: It really is that way. I remember when I first moved there, I was blown away by just how different everybody was, not in a weird way, but in a genuine way. They were just themselves. They had no pretenses. It was very community oriented, but in a way that you've never seen before, because we're out here.
1: Yeah.
0: Way out here. And you would think there's not a lot going on, but there is a lot going
1: on. Yeah, there's tons going on. People think, what are you doing there? There's nothing going on. I'm like, you're just here at the wrong time. You have no idea how much really goes on.
0: It really does. And when I first moved to the coast, the music that came through from the Bay Area and from all over and locally, it was really magical. Mm-hmm. And we had the boutique back then.
1: Yeah, you did.
0: Autumn had the boutique and I stylied everybody out.
1: It was
0: That's
1: so
0: how
1: fun.
0: I got to meet everybody. That,
1: exactly.
0: And just fell in love with the community. Uh-huh.
1: And the community fell in love with you back. Mm. And I think that's part of it, too, is that, you know, if you bring energy to the community and you want to participate. I remember Leslie Dahlhoff said this to me early on, like, whatever you want to do in Point Arena, you can do it. Mm-hmm. If you want to star in your own play, you can do it at the theater. Mm-hmm. If you want to put on a street fair, if you want to play in a band. I mean, you really have this kind of open space to create and express.
0: Right. It's so magic.
1: Yeah. It really is.
0: And you guys have done so much as a community together, creating festivals and bringing in amazing music and having a significant tribe and presence at Burning Man. I think this is one of the only tribes I know that
1: said no to Burning Man, that walked away from it, that was really involved for a long time. And then there's still some young people who still do go. I didn't even realize the people in Point Arena were connected to Burning Man. And I showed up, and I guess people had pictures of me doing yoga and different things at Burning Man. Zorbik Robertson was really one of the people who invited me to one of the first events in Point Arena. Mm-hmm. It was a circus, and I used to be a contortionist. So he brought me to do this thing where I busted out of an egg in like a glow-in-the-dark suit in one of these circuses that he did. And, you know, a lot of people didn't know who I was. So it is a weird way to first come into the community. Like, who's this girl? And, like, I really kind of dove in. And I love being part of the Arena Theater. I started volunteering right away, did my first full show in 99, and then the Arena Theater board is very active. We do live shows. We have a first-run theater, you know, every night of the week, except for Tuesday and some other nights. We're awake. We're not dark. It's a working theater.
0: So now when people are coming into town, the easiest way to get to Point Arena, if you're coming from San Francisco, is just head straight north on the 101.
1: Don't take Boonville Road.
0: Yeah.
1: You will regret it. If you decide to come over from Cloverdale, go all the way to the end of 128 and then make that left, you will appreciate that.
0: Yeah. Or you can take River Road and go straight up the 1 from Jenner.
1: Oh, yeah.
0: It's always a fun drive,
1: too. That's the best way.
0: Yeah. You know. And once you get there, tell us about places to stay.
1: Well, you know, Wharf Masters Inn is right at the pier. and it's got beautiful whirlpool tubs. And now the Coast Guard house is back open again. And then also the lighthouse has these incredible cabins. But these are all places that you want to book in advance because you're going to see they fill up. But the cabins at the lighthouse are really fun. I've had some amazing nights out there renting them. Yeah. It's been years, but I've had some really romantic nights at the lighthouse in the past. The Wildflower Motel is right when you come into town.
0: It's right downtown.
1: Right downtown, Point Arena, which makes it great, walkable. And then the

0: Yeah. Yeah. That's it. I just love that spot. Mm-hmm. They've often in the past, maybe less so now, but when I produce live music shows at the theater, they've often given us breaks on rooms and
1: for
0: things
1: the
0: like that.
1: Artists mm-hmm. and for guests. Mm-hmm. I think that's one of the great things about the town is how everybody works together, chips in to make things really successful. So the Wharf Masters Inn is in a really special part of town. When you turn down Port Road, it takes you out to the pier, and there's a lot to do down there. There's the dojo, and Prometheus Glover that runs a dojo brings professional jiu-jitsu, Brazilian jiu-jitsu, to the area. They had an event at the Arena Theater that was amazing. So you can go down there and see what kind of fun classes they have while you're in town. Mm-hmm. And then there's the pizza place.
0: Point Arena Pizza.
1: It's delicious.
0: It's delicious.
1: It's wood really fired,
0: the real deal. And mm-hmm. And then there's also Cove Coffee.
1: Yeah. And so in the mornings, any time of day, you'll have something to eat there. Mm-hmm. Cove Coffee, their goddess bagel, green goddess, yeah. is so yummy.
0: And there's also picnic tables, so you can sit outside right on the pier, and you can actually fish off the pier also.
1: Yeah.
0: And you'll see all sorts of local activities happening there. It's a working pier.
1: It is a working pier, and it's fun to just go out and watch people fish. The pelicans will just come and hang out, and they're watching the guys fish too because they're hoping for a snack.
0: Exactly, exactly. And sometimes when the waves get really, really big, you can go out to the end of the pier and just pretend like you're out there in it. Yeah. I've done that a number of times.
1: Oh, that's awesome. And then my favorite spot for sunset is upstairs at Pier Place. And that's under new ownership now.
0: Yeah. And you can sit outside.
1: Yeah.
0: And the same thing, you know, local fish. And the food's really good. I love the Brussels sprouts. I'm always a sucker for Brussels sprouts.
1: But what's so beautiful about it, it's like one of those old-timey, old-school wooden bars.
0: Yeah, it really is.
1: Yeah, and you get local beers. We have a great brewery up in Fort Bragg, California. That makes just an array of IPAs and ales, and a lot of those are available there. And then ciders.
0: Yeah. And then Friday night's music. So there's a Friday night music series. That's been pretty much going very steady.
1: Oh, great. It's live music.
0: Live music on Friday nights.
1: Uh-huh. Oh, that's lots
0: inside the restaurant. Mm-hmm.
1: And that's nice now, too, because sunset's a little later in the summer. Where in the wintertime, if you're in Point Arena during the winter, you go early because sunset's around 5:30. But then when spring and summer come, once that time change hits, you're looking at 7 to 8 o'clock
0: 9
1: sunsets.
0: O'clock. You know, during the 4th of July, the sun doesn't usually go down enough for us to start the fireworks till like 9:10, 9:20.
1: And that's where all the festivities for the fireworks will be if you go during the 4th of July. Mm-hmm. And you've run that before. Tell us a little bit about
0: I'm a participant in a huge group of people that do it, but my job has been help run the stage, find the bands, work with the sound people, kind of coordinate that aspect of the day. We have a street fair with booths and crafts and food, and then a bouncy house for the kids, and then, you know, beer and wine and things for sale, regular drinks, and then the live music. And the live music starts at 4, the festival starts at 4, and then the fireworks, there's 5 bands and the band that plays through the fireworks.
1: Yeah, and that's always great because you don't want to start a festival in the morning and then have to be up at 9 o'clock when the fireworks start to go out. So it's really a lovely afternoon event. And then you can either watch the fireworks from there at the pier, or you can go back through town and go to the Veterans Memorial and park there and walk out into the overview.
0: Yeah.
1: And that's always fun because then you feel like you're in the fireworks.
0: Yeah, as long as it's not foggy. If it's foggy, you don't see much.
1: You don't see much, but I'll tell you, even in the fog, there's that...
0: It's still magical.
1: Funky glow. It's pretty awesome no matter what.
0: Yeah, it's a pretty special festival. And, you know, we are a destination for our firework purveyors.
1: Yeah.
0: They love doing the fireworks off the pier because it's a very unique environment. You're not going to get that close, and they don't have the kind of freedom they get here because
1: most
0: it's surrounded
1: places,
0: by water.
1: There's so many
0: people.
1: Yeah,
0: and it's not so crowded. Mm-hmm. And then we also do down at the pier, the Harbor Fest that now is being put on by the Cove Stewards. And that's a fundraiser for the pier and for the fishermen directly.
1: And when does that take place?
0: That's usually the Sunday of Labor Day weekend.
1: Okay.
0: And then the local fishermen go and catch the fish and cook it. And there's all sorts of different fish dishes. And the same thing with live music. Usually the music's more local because our budget's a lot lower.
1: Mm-hmm.
0: And it's often one of the most beautiful days of the year, and it's warm, and you feel like you're in the beach, you know.

0: tropical place.
1: Right. Well, that's my favorite thing, that fall period on the coast here. It's more of an Indian summer.
0: Yeah.
1: And you get that sunshine. You get the cool evenings. They're not cold. They're cool. And with the Harbor Fest, I mean, you're looking at fish that just came right off the boat, prepared by the chefs or the fishermen. I remember when Eric D was here and he caught tuna and wrapped it in bacon. And I swear the line wrapped all the way here around the parking lot. And I kept going back for more because it was probably the most delicious thing I ever had.
0: And he always sells out. Yeah. Mm-hmm. Yeah. I love the corn on the cob, too. There's local corn. One of the farmers gives us corn. And it's amazing. It's fun. And people dress like pirates. So there's a little bit of a pirate theme going on. Those are the two big pier festivals in the year. And then in the spring, we have the Almost Fringe Festival. The pier is involved as well, but a lot of it's downtown Point Arena.
1: Right.
0: And then the lighthouse with the big kites.
1: And Almost Fringe, how did they come up with that concept?
0: Well, the Fringe Festival that's the most famous is in Scotland. And that's a well-known fringe festival. But I think that this started because the county, Mendocino County, wanted us to be like a destination place for creatives. And they did it countywide. And Point Arena was the only place that was like, no, this is our festival. We'll keep this. And sometimes you'll still see the old Mendocino County signs up there for the Almost Fringe. This year, it was our 7th year.
1: Yeah.
0: So next year will be our 8th year.
1: Awesome.
0: Yeah.
1: And a lot of things that go into that. You have a maker's market. You have live music right on the street. It's like a walking downtown festival, which is really fun.
0: Yeah.
1: And then you had your sound bus there.
0: The sound bus.
1: Tell people about that because that's an interesting experience.
0: Well, it was fun. I got to give demos to people and just having people come in and come out. It's a light sound vibration experience. So I say it's drugs without the drugs. Instead of LSD, it's LSV or a shortcut to meditation. And people had some really profound experiences. It was fun. I had someone say, I saw a color that I didn't even know existed. He's like, where did that color come from? And then just recently, he sent me an article with that color. There's a thing in the brain that the brain gets activated and will show you colors you never saw before.
1: Wow.
0: So that acted that aspect of his brain, which I think is really cool.
1: Yeah, it's super cool.
0: And I had someone else do the bus and said that it was the first time they had like had that much calm in their brain in a year and a half.
1: There you go.
0: It really does silence the mind. And I enjoy that street interaction.
1: Mm-hmm.
0: I love having people come in. You know, we had a food court. We had tango dancers. We had the folklorico dancers. We just had a great time. It's such a fun festival.
1: It is a good
0: one. And all the
1: one.
0: Shops are doing something special.
1: Yeah.
0: Yeah.
1: So that's the Fringe Festival. And you can look for that in the spring in Point Arena. If you're just tuning in, you're listening to The Drift. My name's Sevi Cardosi, your host today, and joining me in the studio is Blake Moore. And we're talking about one of the hidden gems here on the Northern California coast, Point Arena. Yeah, let's talk about some of the places for food, because even though it's a small little town, you have some great options. So tell us a little bit about some of those places to check out for food.
0: Well, the Record, it's housed in the previous newspaper building, which was called the Record. And it's been a few things over the years. And now it's a community pub is really what it is. Mm. It's amazing. I love it in there. There's a stage. So there's live music at different times and there's events. And they do sandwiches with local Pelican Bread, which is one of our other local food purveyors. And they're also hosting our Third Thursday Poetry and Jazz, which is a monthly, every third Thursday, live poetry event with music with a featured poet and an open mic.
1: Awesome.
0: And we our last open mic, we had a phenomenal performer from Miami show up.
1: That's
0: and
1: awesome.
0: Do tube and throat singing and all his crazy original songs with his bells on his ankle and just jammed it to the point where I asked him when open mic was over, I said, do you want to just come up and do some more stuff? And he did 3 or 4 more songs.
1: Wow.
0: Yeah, it was amazing.
1: So if people are traveling through on the third Thursday.
0: Any third Thursday at 7 o'clock, 7 to 10.
1: Just open mic.
0: Come on over. Yeah, bring your poetry and or if you're a songwriter, you sing. Yeah, we've got a little band that will back you up or walk away and let you do it by yourself.
1: That's awesome. Yeah. And I know one of the most authentic Mexican restaurants I've had on the coast is right there.
0: My Mexican restaurant.
1: Mm-hmm. Nice and simple.
0: Yeah.
1: And Their gorditas are to die
0: and
1: for.
0: And the pozole. Everyone loves their pozole. Mm-hmm. Yeah, yeah.
1: So that's a really fun spot. That's a small spot. And what I've learned over the years is get your food early and put it in your cars. Because sometimes when you get out of the shows, the restaurants are closed.
0: The record's closing at 10. But I think my Mexican restaurant, if there's a show going on at the theater, they might stay open a little longer to kind of deal with that crowd. We do have a pointarena.net website that have the hours for all the businesses. So there's a whole section on eat and you can find out. But of course we have Franny's Cup and Saucer.
1: Franny's Cup and Saucer.
0: That is
1: amazing.
0: A destination bakery. And that's one of the things that really put Pointarena on the tourist destination map. And it's interesting because they're not open every day of the week. And I have seen tourists sadly there on a Tuesday or on a Monday going, what? They're not open on Tuesday.
1: And Franny's, what makes Franny's so fabulous is she travels around the world and studies her craft and then comes back to little old Pointarena and shares it with the rest of the community and guests.
0: Yeah. And they have a fun little retail section in that when you first go in, it's tiny, tiny, tiny and amazing.
1: There are some really international fun gifts there.
0: And if you ever need a cake made, Franny makes incredible cakes.
1: Yes. They're amazing.
0: I was just at a wedding and one of the cakes, I was like, are you kidding? It was fantastic.
1: Gorgeous. But not just gorgeous, they taste good too.
0: Yeah.
1: And that's huge. That's huge.
0: Yeah. And then the Little Green Bean. Mm-hmm. We have a coffee roastery downtown and that's amazing. They also make chocolate.
1: Yeah, his chocolate's divine.
0: I love his chocolate. I love his chocolate.
1: And that's just so funny because, I mean, here you are, this one strip town, and you have such diverse places that really perfect their craft.
0: Mm-hmm.
1: Really high quality, good ingredients, and creativity behind it.
0: Well, like Iza Yakagama. We have a Japanese restaurant that is another destination restaurant. And it's incredible food. It's very fine, small dish, incredible ingredients, all, you know, unique and sourced seasonally.
1: Right.
0: Yeah.
1: And then as far as music on the coast, we have the Blues Festival in the spring. Well, starts in the spring.
0: It's a series and it's going through September.
1: Awesome. Yeah. And so you can check that out at arenatheater.org.
0: Mm-hmm.
1: And then isn't there a film festival too?
0: There's a short film festival that happens also in November. And this will be our fourth year, which is amazing. And all sorts of different live music. We have a locals music night that we're doing on Saturdays. And it's like an open mic at the theater. And we invite bands from out of town. So it's another thing if you're stopping through, checking that, arenatheater.org and pointarena.net. Those are two really good places to see what's happening in Pointarena at any given time.
1: That's awesome. And let's talk about some of the other stores that we have in the area because it's so unique.
0: We have our own co-op in the south end of town that has sometimes live music and specials. And, you know, if you're a member, once a month you get member specials, which is awesome. We have our own gas station, but you have to be there before 5. Don't expect to get gas in Pointarena after 5. That's one thing for people who are coming to visit have to recognize is that, you know, you can get gas in Wallala, but I've had a few friends almost run out of gas.
1: Yeah,
0: because you can't get gas everywhere on the coast, like Boonville, and then you can get gas in Pointarena if it's the right time. Wallala's 24/7, and you know Mendocino, it's going to be $10 a gallon.
1: Yeah,
0: and then Fort Bragg's 24/7.
1: Yeah,
0: but that's it.
1: One thing to prepare, like she said, make sure you're gassed
0: up. Jenner has gas.
1: Yeah, make sure you're gassed up. Have reservations. Blake went over many of the hotels available earlier in the show, but there's also glamping and lots of Airbnbs on the coast.
0: There's tons and they're all unique and you get an opportunity to see how locals live.
1: Mm-hmm.
0: It's really fun. I like to do Airbnb. It's kind of adventurous. You're driving down someone's driveway like, where am I going? I would never be doing this otherwise.
1: And tell them the name and about your Airbnb.
0: Oh, well, mine's Bohemian Bus Beautiful, and it's an off-grid homestead, and it is a creative space. It's a school bus that I converted in 99 and lived in until I bought the property in 2006, and it was kind of a guest house, and then one day I just realized this would be great for Airbnb.
1: Right.
0: One of my very first guests I ever had was visiting her and her husband fell in love in a bus 35 years previous and in Mendocino County. And so she surprised her husband on their anniversary with a trip to my bus. It was so great. And I've had a lot of that. I have young people. I just had an amazing couple from Oakland, a mother and daughter. It was spring break and she told her daughter, who's 8, second grade, so not quite 8, she can go where she wanted on Airbnb. She picked the bus. I want to go to the magic bus. She's like, I'm going to the magic. And I don't say magic bus anywhere in my publicity. And so it was really great to have her. She was just beyond herself.
1: How
0: and they're going to
1: fun.
0: Definitely come back. Yeah.
1: How fun. And then the Point Arena Lighthouse is really something special. Talk a little bit about that.
0: It's a working lighthouse, and you can go up to the top. It's incredible views. There's whales, and then there's also the stone zone. There's all these rock sculptures going on. There's an incredible gift shop. And then, like I said, the places to stay out there are pretty spectacular.
1: Yeah, and sometimes they'll have night tours.
0: Night tours, mm-hmm.
1: It's really interesting, and they tell you the history of the area, because this was once a booming
0: port area. I think the earthquake is what really stopped everything, but my understanding is there was like in the teens bars and that many brothels, and it was a real spot. It was a hub. And I read this once, but I can't say it's true, but there was talk of making Point Arena the state seat, like the Sacramento, and then the 06 earthquake happened. But I can't imagine that anybody would want this. It's very difficult to get to. I always say that Point Arena will be off the map until there's flying cars.
1: Yeah,
0: right. People always look at me like, what? I'm like, yeah, when there's flying cars, it's going to change here.
1: Yeah. Well, that's one thing for people to be conscious of. We do have curvy roads.
0: Very curvy. It's not for everyone. I mean, I have a friend who has to put a bag over his head and lay in the back seat because he gets so nauseous.
1: So it's good to have some ginger ahead of time. Drive slow. Be careful on those curves.
0: But pull over when there's a local behind you, because we have to get someplace, and we're used to them. If you see a turnout, please use it.
1: Yeah, turnouts are the little pullovers, because there's not a lot of pullovers as you're hitting the coast, because they're fairly thin roads. So if you see a bunch of people behind you or one person behind you that seems to be a little close, just pull over, let them by, prevent potential road rage, and enjoy the ride, because it's so beautiful.
0: Yeah, and it really makes a difference. I pull over for people who are driving faster than me, and then when someone pulls over for me, I'm always so grateful because you can go at your own pace.
1: That's the Northern California courtesy, boys and girls.
0: There's even a song about it. Somebody wrote a song.
1: Yeah, we play the jingle
0: here at
1: the radio station.
0: Use the turnouts.
1: The Fog Eaters, I think.
0: That's the name of the band. Yeah.
1: It's so
0: I need
1: funny.
0: To learn that song. Yeah.
1: And then we also have, for those that like being outdoors a lot, the opportunity to drop in a kayak or a paddleboard at the pier.
0: And the Storneta Lands for walking and hiking, and there's Pelican Bluff.
1: So the Storneta Lands were deemed a national monument, correct?
0: Yeah, and I want to say it was Obama was president, so it was probably 2015, because I actually got to cover it for NPR. Because Casey Wex had me do that, so I got to cover it. And my friends in the Bay Area said, oh, my God, I heard your name on NPR. Sally Jewell, who was the Secretary of Interior at the time, came out, and they did a ceremony. I did an ode with the kids from the charter school, the second and third graders, and they read it.
1: Aww.
0: And there was a Pomo land blessing, and there was lots of politicians speaking. And it was a local effort, and we have National Public Monument in the Storneta Lands, and it's some of the most beautiful lands. I mean, it's amazing.
1: So then now the Storneta Lands are protected because of that, and they have magical trails that go through them.
0: Yeah. If you go down to the lighthouse, and instead of making that 90-degree turn all the way to the lighthouse, you just park right there, and you go to the left, and there's beautiful trails right out there in the bluffs, and there's a whole inlet where if the sea lions are mating and it's a really calm day, it is like a sea lion rave out there.
1: Wow.
0: They're all out there making their sounds. I've caught that a couple of times, and it's incredible.
1: I bet. And then can you get on from the Veterans Memorial City Hall?
0: You can get on to the Storneta Lands. You just can't make it all the way to the lighthouse. So the other way would be to go into the Veterans Memorial Building, the City Hall, and then there's a trail that goes out that way that's a little bit longer, more walking that way.
1: Nice.
0: And it's incredible also. But you just want to be careful and stay off the bluffs because it is crumbling.
1: Yes.
0: But you can kind of look over and look back and see the cove and such.
1: Yeah. The land is always changing.
0: Yeah.
1: So that's one thing when visiting Northern California, don't get too close to the edge.
0: And also, don't turn your back to the ocean, or at least look what's going on before you go out to the beach, because we do lose people every year that are not paying attention. Rogue waves, or someone who thinks, oh, I can go out there and swim. It's treacherous out there. It's a real ocean.
1: Yeah.
0: It's the Pacific.
1: She is a wicked mistress.
0: Yeah.
1: It's so fascinating because you can come sometimes and you'll be completely engulfed in fog in Point Arena.
0: Oh, my goodness.
1: And it has this eerie
0: Victorian ghost town.
1: Victorian-ish, yeah. Like you're in a ghost town. And we've had several movies filmed there because of that.
0: And so, we didn't mention the Coast Highway Art Collective Gallery and Think Visual Gallery. So we have two really awesome art galleries downtown.
1: Yes, thank you for that. They have great jewelry by Ling Yen Jones and so many unique items from various artists from this area of the coast.
0: And then we also have like a, what would you call my sister's marketplace? It's kind
1: of
0: a vintage store.
1: Antique store.
0: Vintage with a little bit of a mix, you know. Mm-hmm. And then Goodbye Clothes is only the last Saturday of the month, which looks like a little thrift store from the outside.
1: Yeah.
0: And then the library, we have our own library, which is amazing.
1: Mm-hmm. And what I love too, if you go to Point Arena, you got to hit up Roots.
0: Oh, my God.
1: The coolest little apothecary. And they
0: local
1: have
0: teas.
1: All herbs and teas and lots of fun locally made creams and lip balms and really beautiful products.
0: Even jewelry.
1: It's really so much to do, even though it is like a small town. As you're coming up Highway 1 doing the Northern California coast, it's worth the stay.
0: Yeah, it's worth it. Is.
1: It's definitely worth the stay.
0: Even for one night, you know, especially if you're here later in the week. If you're on a Monday or Tuesday, you might be disappointed because a lot of places aren't open. But if you're coming through on a Wednesday through Sunday, mm-hmm. it's worth a stay.
1: And I'd suggest a Thursday so you can catch Blake's
0: open
1: mic night
0: Thursday poetry.
1: And poetry.
0: Yeah, it's a really fun night.
1: Sounds it. And if you had one tip to tell guests that might want to come to the area, what would that be?
0: Oh, gosh. Bring your positivity and joy and expect to be surprised and to interact.
1: There you go.
0: I do want to say one more thing. Can I say one more thing to the people that are coming? Bring cash. Cash is great for our locals because the credit card fees can really take it out of us. And I know a lot of city folks are not used to having cash. Bring cash. We'll really appreciate it.
1: Mm-hmm. And I think that's most for most towns.
0: Most towns.
1: When you're hitting most towns in Northern California, especially if you're coming through during some kind of weather, sometimes we don't have internet.
0: Yep.
1: And do be aware, one quick last thing, your phones. You're not going to get a lot of service. So I think AT&T works in Point Arena. Mm-hmm. Verizon is spotty. And is there free Wi-Fi?
0: I think Further Reach offers free Wi-Fi in downtown Point Arena. And there's a few other places.
1: Yeah. So you can do your cellular calling just when you get into town, click on to the Wi-Fi for Point Arena through Further Reach.
0: Mm-hmm.
1: And Blake, give us the website so people can check into things ahead of time before their trip.
0: Yeah. If you go to pointarena.net, we have an explore section. We have a stay section. And then, of course, we have an events. And we have events kind of all year round. We do something over the holidays. We do something for Halloween.
1: And
0: plus
1: Halloween.
0: The
1: Halloween's one of my favorites.
0: I love
1: there.
0: Halloween in Point Arena.
1: Because everybody just goes all out.
0: Yeah. We'd love to have you come visit.
1: Yes. Come on down. And it was such a pleasure to have Blake Moore with us today. She is a graphic designer and radio talk show host and healer and so much more.
0: Thank you.
1: So, yeah, it was really fun to have you in the studio today.
0: Thank you so much. It was great to be with you. Thank you, Sevi.
1: And thank you for joining The Drift. We'll catch you next time.
2: This is Sheriff Matt Kendall, the Mendocino County Sheriff's Office. 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

0: Something delicious to eat is never far away in Rome. Coming up, the founder of one of Europe's first companies to offer food tours tells us what to look for in the city's neighborhoods. The shops that weigh pizza slices by the kilo, that's a good place to start.
1: You could try 5 or 6 different little bites, and it's a great way to have a mini pizza tour right on one plate.
0: You don't have to walk far to step into the vivid history of London. Everything you want to see is in what they call the City of London. It's conveniently close by.
2: That's where London started. That's where the Romans settled.
0: While the colorful streets of Lisbon still offer a taste of the old world in Portugal's capital.
3: When I walk outside of my doorstep, I can still see the ladies hanging the laundry on the cobblestone street, and I sometimes hit my head on their aprons.
0: The relaxed pace of Portugal, the historic heart of sprawling London, and the flavors of Rome are all just ahead on today's Travel with Rick Steves. Portugal prides itself on being open to the world while welcoming to newcomers and affordable to visit. Coming up, a Lisbon-born and raised tour guide recommends how to get in touch with the relaxed vibe of Portugal, while also understanding what it faces as a society today. And a guide from London points out how the sights you'll want to see in the British capital are mostly all within a few miles of the heart of the city. Let's start out today's Travel with Rick Steves, getting an authentic taste of Rome. When traveling, you can learn about the culture through museums, and you can learn about it through the local taste treats and street food. Rome is a city that can be brutal and overwhelming, hot, crowded, and chaotic at times, with a history that's long and complex. And for a more sprightly approach to Rome, the Eternal City, you can learn about its story and its culture by experiencing its food culture. There are lots of creative and hardworking little companies to choose from that take you on food tours when you're in Rome. And today I'm joined by Kenny Dunn. Kenny runs a food tour company called Eating Europe, and he's dropped by our studio right here north of Seattle to tempt us to eat our way through Roman culture. Kenny, thanks for joining us.
1: I'm glad to be here.
0: So let's just say I'd like to join you on a tasty and experiential food tour of Rome, but only for the imagination. It seems that Rome really lends itself to food tours. It seems like it's an ideal city to be enjoying the culture on the street. Italians love to eat. It's just a main topic of conversation, isn't it? Seasonal, local, slow food. What is it about Rome that makes it such a great place for nibbling through the culture?
1: I mean, Rome is truly one of the best places in Europe for a food tour. And there's a lot of reasons. One, I mean, the food in Rome, the Roman cuisine itself, as well as all the other food from all the other parts of Italy, is there on display. There's some phenomenal street food, supli, pizza al taglio, fried cod, fried baccalà. The other thing is so many places in Rome are family owned. So you really have an opportunity to meet the people behind the food, the food artisans. You know, they're there.
0: Family-run restaurants. That's when I look at my favorite restaurants in a place like Rome. Most of them would be family run. So let's just kind of go on this imaginary food tour that I was talking about. I'm just going to mention something and you can just kind of take us there. I love the piazzas in the neighborhoods, which have a little bakery right there on the piazza. Tell me about your visit to a bakery.
1: Yeah, I would take you to one of my favorite neighborhoods is Testaccio, and they have a neighborhood bakery called Panificio Passi. You walk in there and you see all of the, you see the pizza bianca, which is kind of like focaccia, but not as airy, drizzled with olive oil, salt. It's just
0: simple
1: but delicious. Yeah. You'll see some other pizza. Then you have all the deli meats, the fresh mozzarella di bufala. And around lunchtime, they start bringing out the kind of prepared stuff. So you might have salti in bocca.
0: Can a place like that generally make a sandwich for you?
1: Yeah, absolutely.
0: So you just ask them, panino.
1: Yeah, exactly.
0: I like in Rome the, what you call, pizza rustica, where they sell the pizza by the weight.
1: Yeah.
0: It's fast food. And you see 6 or 7 different kinds of pizza. And you say, you get to know what is your serving. And you're using grams. 100 grams is a quarter of a pound, like a quarter pounder. And in Italy, they've got the word for 100 grams, an etto, right?
1: Yeah, an etto is 100 grams. I think what you're referring to also is known as pizza al taglio, or pizza by the slice.
4: Oh, there you go.
1: Yeah.
4: Yeah. So can you get good pizza that way?
1: Or absolutely.
4: Okay, good.
1: So really with pizza, the quick thing with that is that at nighttime, you have the wood-fired pizza, and that's pizza tonda, or round pizza, very thin, crispy. During the day, you go into one of the places you're referring to, and you can try, or in the evening, but you can try a lot of different kinds. So you've got, you know, pizza with potato and rosemary, pizza with mortadella and, you know, a soft cheese like stracchino. You could try 5 or 6 different little bites, and it's a great way to have a mini pizza tour right on one plate.
4: Speaking of a mini pizza tour, I don't know if you've ever done this, but I did this thing I really was proud of. I had 8 people on a tour. We went to a great little pizzeria. We ordered, and I had the people worked with me here, the waiters. I said, I want to order all the pizzas, all 8 pizzas on your menu. I'd like them to come every 5 or 10 minutes, and I want them cut in 8 slices. So every 5 minutes, a new pizza would come, and it would have just enough slices for everybody. Everybody just got 1 slice, and then everybody ate their way whole through. And the beautiful thing was they were always hot because they came every 5 minutes, and we ate them right away. And it was just a beautiful experience. If you can be creative, you get that in a, what did you call it, pizza taglio?
1: Yeah, pizza taglio.
4: If you like. Trapezzino.
1: So trapezzino is kind of new on the block. It started around 15 years ago by a guy, Stefano Caligari. And it's basically, he used pizza dough made kind of like a focaccia, and you fill it with all these different classical Roman things like chicken alla cacciatora. You have Parmesan, eggplant Parmesan. You have meatballs.
4: Now, was that first place in Trastevere?
1: The very first one was in Testaccio.
4: Oh, because there's that big thriving place right
1: by
4: the bridge.
1: Yeah, now there's one in Piazza Tililusa, which is always slammed. There's a lot throughout the city and also throughout the country, and they've even expanded outside of Italy.
4: Huh, so trapezzino. Yeah. And so it's new, but it's local and it's good. This is Travel with Rick Steves. We're eating our way through Rome now with Kenny Dunn. Kenny started his food tour company, it's called Eating Europe, after moving to Rome in 2011. Kenny's company is one of countless great food tour companies offering food tours almost wherever there are tourists. Back to the streets of Rome with Kenny Dunn. Supli. This is a word I keep hearing when I'm in Rome. Supli.
1: So supli is probably the most popular street food in Rome. Supli means surprise, and it's a fried risotto ball where the rice is cooked in a meat sauce, and then it's filled with mozzarella. And you bite into it, and you know you have a good supli if when you bite into it, the cheese stretches. So that's when it's made to perfection.
4: Is that like a Sicilian arancino?
1: No, they're different. So the supli is more oval or egg-shaped.
4: Uh-huh.
1: The arancini are more kind of, it's like a big cone. It's almost
4: and the
1: twice arancini, as big.
4: Does the arancini have that nice stretchiness?
1: No, it doesn't.
4: So you don't have that magic because you bite into a supli and you get to be a 6-year-old kid stretching it out.
1: Oh, man, it's the best.
4: Baby. Hey, if I wanted to sit down and have 3 classic pastas that are proper to eat in Rome. Remember, in Italy, eating ethnic or going for foreign food or whatever you call it, you could do that within the Italian peninsula. I mean, you know,
1: 20 regions, each region has its own food.
4: So most Italians, when they're going to eat, you know, what we would call foreign food or ethnic food, they're just going to another part of Italy.
1: Yeah. And you look forward to trying whatever's local in that region.
4: Okay. So in Rome, what would a couple of local pastas
1: be? So you've got amatriciana, which is made with guanciale, which is the pig's cheek, tomato sauce, and pecorino or sheep's milk cheese. Carbonara,
4: that's it.
1: Take out the tomatoes, add egg.
4: Nah.
1: And then the other one, well, there's a couple others, but one of the more famous ones is cacio pepe.
4: That's what I love. When I'm in Rome, it's sort of homecoming for me, cacio pepe. I like to almost judge a restaurant by the quality of its cacio pepe.
1: It's not easy to do. It's only 3 ingredients, black pepper, pecorino cheese, the pasta, but very hard to pull off.
4: It's so fun to know the story, the folklore behind the different pastas. Porchetta, that's a popular thing these days.
1: Absolutely. Roasted pork, another popular street food. Roasted, deboned pork, cooked for about 4 hours, usually served on that pizza bianca we talked about. And my favorite spot is in Trastevere, a guy named Piero, who's known as the king of porchetta, and he is such a colorful character.
4: That's a beautiful thing about travel, isn't it? Piero, yeah. He, in Trastevere. And it's for real.
1: I mean, it is.
4: It's just, there are people who are, there's the queen of, what's the chickpea pancake in the French Riviera?
1: Oh, right, right.
4: Well, there's a woman there that she's just the queen of that sort of thing. And there's like the king of paella on the south coast of Spain. And you've got Piero in Rome. Piero in Rome. Gelateria. Now, gelato, everybody's going to be enjoying their gelato. But if you're a food tour guide, you want to make sure it's a teaching moment, I think. What's the takeaway when you take somebody, other than the gelato, but what do you want them to take away?
1: This is one of the teaching moments people like best on our tours, which is distinguishing the difference between real gelato and the fake stuff.
4: Tell me.
1: So, all right. So there's a few things you want to look for.
4: I'm saying tell me because there's so many tourists that are just conned.
1: Yeah.
4: And they pay $15 for the wrong stuff.
1: Absolutely. You came all that way. So here's what you're going to want to look for. So real gelato does not come in these big mounds. You know, you see these big mounds of gelato and it might look appealing.
4: Bright green, bright blue, bright purple.
1: Yeah, all these unnatural colors. So the mounds, it's a lot of stabilizers and really just air. Real gelato comes in small quantities, which means that it's made fresh.
4: Mm-hmm.
1: You know, you want to look for flavors like pistachio. And pistachio should be an earthy green. Sometimes it's this bright ninja color, turtle green.
4: So color's actually found in nature.
1: Yeah.
4: That's pretty fundamental.
1: Absolutely.
4: And if it's a big mountain of it, it's got preservatives in it, right?
1: Yeah, preservatives,
4: so you want it in a metal bin with a lid on it,
1: right.
4: Ideally.
1: With a lid or without the lid, both work, mm-hmm. but that it's a small batch.
4: Is there a seasonal dimension to that?
1: Yeah. The flavors should be in season. And the real authentic gelaterias, the flavors change throughout the season. Absolutely.
4: And finally, I love biscotti.
1: Mm.
4: And biscotti can be appreciated. How do you appreciate biscotti?
1: Well, one thing to know, in the U.S., biscotti or biscotti are just those kind of hard cookies that you dip in your coffee. In Italian, biscotti means any kind of cookie. It literally means cookies.
4: Oh, so I was thinking of the almond.
1: Tozzetti, yeah.
4: Tozzetti.
1: Yeah,
4: okay.
1: Or cantucci.
4: Cantucci, right.
1: Yeah.
4: Okay, I'm thinking cantucci and I'm thinking dolce vita.
1: Yeah.
4: Not dolce vita, I'm thinking dolce vino. Vinsanto.
1: Vinsanto
4: and cantucci.
1: Exactly. That's a classic, you know, Tuscan dessert.
4: So if I was a food tour guide, I would make that be the standard. After you've had your dessert, here, one more.
1: One more. You always have room for gelato and for cantucci. Absolutely.
4: Kenny Dunn, thank you so much for taking us on an imaginary swing through the taste treats of Rome. I got to say, there's a lot of cities that you could do the same thing with a person who knows that food scene. But you'd be hard-pressed to find a better city than Rome for that extravaganza of street food delights. Well, I was going to say buon viaggio, but I'm going to say buon appetito.
1: Buon appetito.
4: Kenny Dunn pioneered food tours to his favorite backstreet eateries in Rome back in 2011. Kenny now also has a crew of guides hosting food tours in another 20 culinary capitals of Europe. Details are on his website. That's eatingeurope.com. We'll explore the laid-back feel of Portugal right after we're guided around the bustling heart of London. That's just ahead. On Travel with Rick Steves.
5: Sziasztok, György vagyok, és Rick Steve-vel utazom. This was Hungarian, and I just said, I'm George, and I'm from Budapest, and I travel with Rick Steves. So once again in Hungarian, Sziasztok, György vagyok, Budapestről jöttem, és Rick Steve-vel utazom.
4: Navigating London can be challenging, but it becomes more manageable when you think of it as a collection of neighborhoods or districts. The two districts at its heart are Westminster and what Londoners call the City. These two districts are a blend of the future and the past. It's a wonderful blend. It's where you'll find quintessential London sites like St. Paul's Cathedral, the Tower of London, Big Ben, and Buckingham Palace. You'll also notice a move toward the future as the city's changing landscape is becoming a forest of skyscrapers. Joining us now to define what truly is the heart of London and all there is to enjoy within it is great London guide Deborah Hayburn. Deborah, thanks for being here.
2: Thank you very much. Hello, Rick. Nice to be here.
4: Yeah. Now, when people talk about London, they talk about Westminster, and then people refer to the city.
2: Mm-hmm.
4: But the city is not the city. It's like a 1 square mile district. How do you define the city?
2: It is. You have to be really careful because I think most people, when they think, oh, I'm going to London, I'm going to the city of London, and they think this huge city of 9 million people.
4: Right.
2: But as you said, it's actually a collection of little villages and two cities. And the city of London is the original city of London. Mm. That's where London started. That's where the Romans settled.
4: Oh, okay.
2: That's where the Anglo-Saxons had their medieval city in a very small area.
4: And that's where we would find the Tower of London?
2: And that's where we find the Tower of London. That's right, the first skyscraper in the city of London.
4: That's right.
2: Built by William the Conqueror.
4: So that is the historic core
2: it
4: of
2: is.
4: London.
2: Exactly.
4: And then Westminster was like a different town.
2: It was. It was way outside in the countryside. Uh-huh. There was always something there, yeah. Hence the name, Westminster. It was a minster, a church in the west, to the west of the city.
4: All right.
2: And it started off with the Abbey of Westminster, and then Edward the Confessor, he built a palace there. But nothing else ever happened there for hundreds and hundreds of years. It stayed in the country.
4: Uh-huh. Eventually, London grew so big that it became engulfed in this megapolis.
2: Yep, exactly.
4: And they still are they still sort of administered as separate boroughs or districts?
2: They are separate boroughs, yes. Uh-huh. There are, I think, something like 30-odd, 34 boroughs in London total, and one of those is the City of London,
4: okay.
2: Otherwise known as the Square
4: okay.
2: Mile.
4: Okay, so now if we're like in the know, we can say, yes, I was at the city, and people know that's the that old historic core. We'll talk about that in a minute, but I want to talk about Westminster first, because mm-hmm. this is what people, when people go to London, they make a beeline for Westminster Bridge, for, mm-hmm. for Big Ben, you know, mm-hmm. the tower of next to the Halls of Parliament, and Westminster Abbey. Mm-hmm. Let's talk about the highlights of Westminster. As you guide people around, people hire you for half a day to show them Westminster. What would you show them? What's on the checklist for Westminster?
2: Okay, if they've never been before, uh-huh. I'd probably start off at Westminster Bridge. I would walk them into the square under the newly renamed Elizabeth Tower with the bell of Big Ben inside.
4: Oh, I didn't know that. So Big Ben, we always call the tower Big Ben, but that's the bell.
2: That's the bell inside,
4: and I didn't know it has this new, what is the new name?
2: Queen Elizabeth.
4: Oh, is it?
2: Yes.
4: That's beautiful.
2: Yes.
4: Queen Elizabeth Tower with Big Ben, the bell inside.
2: Yes.
4: And it's beautifully restored.
2: Oh, beautiful now, yes.
4: Now, when you look at that, it looks medieval, but it's actually romantic. It's neo-Gothic,
2: neo-Gothic,
4: right?
2: Yes. Most of the Houses of Parliament and the Tower are neo-Gothic. They're Victorian.
4: So that's from the reign of Victoria.
2: Absolutely,
4: and
2: yes.
4: And she ruled for 70 years in the 1800s.
2: Absolutely, yes, yes. 1836 or 7, she came to the throne.
4: Wow.
2: Died at the beginning of the 1900s.
4: English monarchs. Women live a long time on the throne. They like
2: Elizabeth
4: the power.
2: Elizabeth I, Victoria, Elizabeth the second.
4: How long are those reigns?
2: Yes, I can't remember.
4: Well,
2: but the longest
4: Queen Elizabeth
2: is Elizabeth the second.
4: 70 years.
2: I know.
4: Yeah, wow. Okay, so you got Westminster Bridge, you got the Queen Elizabeth Tower.
2: Mm-hmm. And House of Parliament behind it.
4: And that's just kind of marks the House of Parliament where we have the House of Lords and the House of Commons.
2: That's right.
4: So that'd be like the rich landowners and the people? Or how do you define the House of Lords and the Commons?
2: Historically, yes, I would suppose.
4: Right.
2: But the House of Commons is made up of the members of Parliament who are elected in our elections, in our general elections by general suffrage, by universal suffrage. And the House of Lords, they are peers of the realm. However, there is a lot of reform going on at the moment.
4: Is that right?
2: Yes.
4: This is interesting. So you've got the House of Commons would be probably like our House of Representatives.
2: Yes, that's right.
4: And voted by the people. Yeah. But what we don't have, we have the Senate, but in mm-hmm. England, you've got the House of Lords, which are people that are, how do you get into the House of Lords?
2: Well, they are born into it, but now they are selected.
4: Yeah.
2: You can't just be in the House of Lords by virtue of birth.
4: If you want to learn more about this, you can actually visit the House of Commons.
2: I was going to say, yes. You can visit the House of Commons. There's a website.
4: Uh-huh.
2: The office is right by the bridge in Westminster Pier, so it's not actually at the House of Parliament
4: itself.
2: But
4: it's remarkably easy to do.
2: Very easy to do, much easier than you think. And you can book online.
4: Yeah.
2: And even if it shows us being full online, it's still worth going to the ticket office. On certain days, you can go round with a real-life person as a guide, but the audio guide is brilliant as well.
4: That's great. Yeah, and it's, I believe it's free.
2: No, it's not.
4: It's not? Okay.
2: No, it's not free.
4: You pay
2: Sorry,
4: to go
2: no.
4: in.
2: Because, yes.
4: It's probably free to watch the House of
2: yes,
4: Commons
2: you can,
4: in action.
2: Yes, you can go in as a member of the public to the House of Commons or the
4: to
2: House of Lords
4: to witness democracy in
2: there.
4: Action. Wow. This is Travel with Rick Steves. We're talking with Deborah Heyburn, And we're digging a little deeper into London now to understand better what is Westminster and what is the city. Okay, so you got that, the House of Commons, the House of Lords, Queen Elizabeth Tower.
2: Yes.
4: And across the street, Westminster Abbey.
2: And across the street, Westminster Abbey, we have the little Church of St. Margaret's in between.
4: Yeah, but there's so many important people. There's so many important people buried in Westminster Abbey. I just, for me, it is a trip down English history lane, you know.
2: Yes.
4: What do you enjoy about taking people through Westminster Abbey? Because it must be fun because you know all of these characters to take an American through and you can just go, here's so-and-so, here's so-and-so. What are the top four or five people you like to make sure people see when they go to Westminster?
2: Isaac Newton.
4: Yeah.
2: I love visiting his tomb and seeing his tomb.
4: Yeah.
2: But the other two that are brilliant, I think, are Queen Elizabeth sitting on top, Elizabeth I, this is, sitting on top of Mary Tudor.
4: Is that right?
2: Yes.
4: Sitting on top?
2: Yes.
4: Two tombs on top of each other.
2: Yes.
4: Wow. Okay.
2: Yes, one squashing the other over time.
4: Well, there must be hundreds of tombs there. I mean, if you can think of a great, a person who made Britain great, there's a good chance they're buried in Westminster Abbey.
2: Yes. Yes.
4: Okay, so that's the big sightseeing. And then you walk along this grand boulevard, Whitehall.
2: Whitehall.
4: And Whitehall is actually the name of a palace that used to stand there, right?
2: It is, yes. Halfway up on the right-hand side, going up towards Trafalgar Square. Uh-huh. There used to be a huge palace there. It was built by James the First as the Royal Palace, hundreds of
4: centuries
2: years before
4: ago,
2: Buckingham Palace was ever thought of. And it was decorated by his son, Charles the First. And he got the painter Rubens to paint the ceiling. And what I love about it is they've got beanbags on the floor inside. And you can lie on beanbags and look up at the ceiling and Rubens' paintings showing James the First as a representative of God on earth.
4: I love it. I love it. And then you walk by all of this, the echoes of this great palace, which is today so many contemporary governmental buildings and monuments along this grand boulevard. And you get to a column, and on the top of that column
2: is one of our
4: great heroes.
2: Yes, Lord Nelson.
4: He's got one arm, one leg, and one arm. And he's looking out at Trafalgar, and he was just so thankful to give his life for England.
2: Yes, that's right, yes.
4: But that's Trafalgar Square.
2: That's Trafalgar Square,
4: named after that battle.
2: Named after the Battle of Trafalgar against the troops of Napoleon.
4: And that, to me, is one of the highlights of London, to go to Trafalgar Square and then to pop into a couple of museums.
2: Oh, the National Gallery is right behind. Behind that, you've got the Portrait Gallery.
4: And I just was in the National Portrait Gallery a month ago.
2: Oh.
4: And wow, it is renovated and it is up and it is new. It's given women much more importance, both women painters and women subjects. And all of the descriptions are up to date. It is one of the most impressive remodels of a museum I've seen anywhere in Europe.
2: Really? I haven't been into the
4: You've
2: Portrait
4: got to
2: Gallery
4: go in
2: this
4: it
2: year.
4: Is
2: yes,
4: wonderful.
2: I haven't had a chance.
4: Deborah Hayburn is guiding us into the historic core of London today on Travel with Rick Steves. You'll find photos and articles about London and a list of our favorite sites in the city on our website, ricksteves.com. Matt's listening in from Birmingham, Alabama, and joins us on the line at 877-333-7425. Matt, I understand when you were in London, you enjoyed getting to Greenwich on a river tour along the Thames.
6: Hey, Rick, thanks for having me on. I went to London with my in-laws, who were in their 70s last summer, and my wife and our two kids, who were 7 and 3 last year. I'm normally a pretty anti-touristy section of town guy. I don't really love guided tours, but I saw you were talking about central London, and I just wanted to say we were down by Big Ben and Buckingham Palace or Westminster Abbey, and we saw the river cruises. And so, you know, no big prior planning. We just walked down to one of the boats, bought tickets, got on the cruise, and it was just a really great way to see London. And we took your advice. We took it all the way down to Greenwich, saw the Cutty Sark, and had a great afternoon.
4: I love it. And did it have any kind of narration on it as you sailed?
6: Oh yeah, we had two tour guides. It was cheesy enough that both our in-laws and our kids had a great time.
4: I love, you know, it is cheesy in a great way. I mean, but the point is, Matt just went down there underneath the Westminster Bridge and saw when the next boat was going, paid the price, hopped in with his family, and they had a great trip all the way down to Greenwich.
2: Yeah, and it's a very, very easy way to see the city. And if you've trod the pavements all morning.
4: Yeah.
2: to have an hour to 2 hours on a boat like that.
4: I love that.
2: It's just the rest you need to keep get you going for the rest of the day.
4: So, Matt, what else did you see? You left from Westminster Bridge. That's in the middle of Westminster, what we've been talking about. And you went down past the city, past the Tower of London.
2: Tower of London, yes.
4: Tell us what you remember from the trip, Matt.
6: I'm trying to remember. I could have told you everything we'd seen if you hadn't just asked.
4: One other thing
6: I will point out, though. We get on board, and immediately on the boat, there's a snack bar and a bar. So my kids get snacks. My wife and I get beers. You know, we're good to go for the next couple hours.
4: I love it. You know, you can also go the other direction to Kew Gardens.
2: Yes.
4: And you can take boats up and down the Thames from many different spots. Deborah, do you have some sort of a practical tip for taking a tour on the Thames?
2: For taking a tour on the Thames, the practical tour, I would say, because unfortunately it's not always hot and sunny in London,
4: right,
2: is be on deck,
4: yeah,
2: don't be underneath,
4: right,
2: be on deck, and you need to make sure whatever the weather's doing, you're warm enough
4: good,
2: so you can enjoy being on deck.
4: Good advice. In fact, that's good advice whenever you're touring in London.
2: Yeah.
4: Assume you'll get different weather during the day, and part of that's going to be rainy. Matt, thanks for your call.
6: Thanks. I enjoyed it.
4: Take care. Bye-bye.
7: We should not lose sight of the fact that all of our kings and queens, they lived here for more than 500 years.
4: Deborah Hayburn is our certified guide to the heart of London right now on Travel with Rick Steves. A year in the southwest of France, right out of school, launched Deborah's career as a world traveler, learning about and sharing how people in different places live. Today, Deborah offers tours of Devon and Cornwall in the southwest of England. That's from her home base in London. We have contact information in the notes for this week's show at ricksteves.com/radio. So, Deborah, we were talking about Westminster, and there's actually kind of a pageantry ritual relationship between the... What is the deal when the Lord Mayor goes somewhere, or what happens
2: right,
4: at the border
2: yes,
4: between these two districts?
2: The Lord Mayor is the mayor of the City of London.
4: Okay.
2: Okay. He is not a political figure. Mm-hmm. However, he is the leader of the City of London, which is basically a local authority.
4: Yeah.
2: And every year he is appointed in November, and a few days later there is a huge Lord Mayor show.
4: Right.
2: And it is a huge procession with medieval costumes full of pageantry, and it goes all the way from the City of London all the way to the edge of Westminster, where the mayor pays his allegiance, swears his allegiance to the monarch.
4: Oh.
2: Still today.
4: Still today.
2: Still today.
4: Finding
2: yes,
4: those little bits of pageantry and ritual are so fun, and
2: yeah,
4: London seems to specialize in
2: oh,
4: that.
2: And this is one of the best,
4: that's
2: really
4: great. That's great. So people can learn about that when they go to the city. And when we walk through the city, I'm thinking it's like a series of great streets. You've got the Strand, you've got Fleet Street.
2: Yes, Fleet Street.
4: You come to St. Paul's.
2: St. Paul's, East Cheap.
4: You look around and you see all of these amazing spires.
2: I know, yes, yes. And 23 of them were still built by Sir Christopher Wren.
4: Christopher Wren. So the city burned down in the famous fire.
2: The Great Fire.
4: I don't know many dates.
2: 1666.
4: Yeah. And Christopher Wren was an ambitious young architect.
2: He was, yeah.
4: And
2: he wasn't even an architect at the time.
4: Yeah, but he was just Johnny on the spot. And he said, I'm a smart guy. I could rebuild this city. And it was the best thing that could happen for his career.
2: I know. Huh. More than 50 churches, other
4: wow,
2: buildings.
4: And they're just gorgeous.
2: Yes, I know.
4: And they're just gorgeous.
2: He made London modern.
4: And then at the far end, you're going through all of this historic, I mean, you can even see Roman ruins.
2: Yes.
4: But you also see a forest of skyscrapers. And one thing I do now, every time I go to London, I have to check in on the skyscraper forest because there's a new skyscraper. Can you give us a rundown on the most famous skyscrapers and what are their nicknames? Because I love how each one has a little thing.
2: In fact, hardly anyone knows what the real name of them is.
4: So what
2: the
4: are
2: real
4: these
2: names
4: nicknames?
2: Are boring.
4: Okay, yeah.
2: Well, we've got the cheese grater because
4: yeah,
2: it looks like a cheese grater.
4: Yeah.
2: We've got the walkie-talkie that looks like a walkie-talkie.
4: Yeah.
2: We've got the gherkin. It looks like a gherkin.
4: And what's a gherkin in American?
2: A gherkin. Oh, it's a pickled cucumber.
4: A cucumber, yeah. So there you go. It looks like a cucumber. Good.
2: Yes.
4: All right. And the shard.
2: The shard is the tallest at the moment.
4: Yeah, and it looks
2: yes,
4: like a shard.
2: And it looks like a shard of glass, absolutely.
4: And you know, one place I found, I understand that if you're going to build a skyscraper,
2: mm-hmm,
4: you've got, in order to get your permission, you've got to have a sort of a public space or a place where people can enjoy a view or have some kind of access.
2: Oh, I see. Yes, yes.
4: I love to find these different public spaces. And it changes. Some of them are expensive. Some of them are free. Some of them used to be there and no longer there, you know. But I found a great one. It's called The Garden at 120.
2: Yes.
4: It's so good.
2: It's really good, isn't it?
4: It's like a garden at 120 meters in the sky. I don't know what 120 means, but it's way up there.
2: No,
4: and it's an amazing view.
2: It is a fantastic view. I mean, it's lower than a lot of the others, but who cares? It's high enough. And the garden is beautiful.
4: Oh, and you're looking down on, what's it called, Leadenhall.
2: That's right, Leadenhall. Oh, which is a lovely.
4: Leadenhall, in the middle of all of these, you know, just jaw-dropping iron and glass structures, you've got this beautiful centuries-old market hall.
2: That's right.
4: That is protected, and in its day, it was a big deal.
2: Yes, and also made of iron.
4: It survives. It is so cool. We're just about out of time here. I would love one little tip from you about how to make the walk through the city a little more intimate. What would you do to just, what's a little nook and cranny you would recommend?
2: To walk through the city of London, I would look for some of the churches that were never rebuilt after they were destroyed in the Blitz that have been turned into what they call pocket parks.
4: Pocket parks.
2: And there are lots and lots of them in the city of London.
4: So, wait a minute, they were destroyed in the Blitz?
2: They were destroyed in the Blitz. And so they haven't, some of them were so badly destroyed. Yeah. They have just created pocket
4: a park.
2: A little quiet enclave.
4: That's a beautiful thing.
2: And the city of London has planted them with plants, tropical trees, etc. And lots of the churches also have coffee shops in them.
4: Pocket parks and coffee shops and churches. There you go. Deborah Heyburn, thanks so much for joining us and giving us a better understanding of
2: Thank
4: your
2: you.
4: Great city, London.
2: Thank you very much. My pleasure.
8: This is London.
4: If that tune sounds familiar, it's a British folk melody called Lily Bolero, and it was used for many years as the theme music on the BBC World Service. Our next stop on Travel with Rick Steves takes us to the laid-back pleasures of Portugal. Stay with us. For a small country, Portugal sure offers plenty to see and do in its culture and sights. And it offers an intriguing contrast between its rejuvenated cityscapes in Lisbon and Porto and the laid-back, humbler Portugal you find in its traditional villages, with economies rooted in fishing, winemaking, textiles, and growing cork. To offer a Portuguese perspective on its culture, as well as on the issues Portugal's tackling today, we're joined now on Travel with Rick Steves by tour guide Adriana Madeira. Adriana, thanks for being here.
9: Thank you for having me, Rick. I'm so excited.
4: Yeah, now, I love Portugal. And all of us who go to Portugal, Lisbon is the first stop. It's great. And then I really think Porto has to be seen also. It's just a wonderful city. But tell me your situation in Portugal. Where do you live? Where do you raise your child and so on?
9: So I do have a 6-year-old boy that I'm raising.
4: Uh-huh.
9: And I was born and raised in Lisbon. And I've always lived in big cities. About 2 years ago, I made the decision to move to a smaller town in the outskirts of the city of Lisbon because I wanted to experience a more calm lifestyle, what I now consider to be authentic Portugal. I wanted to leave the rush of metropolitan Lisbon behind, and I wanted to connect to my family's roots. So I moved to a village that my grandmother was from, a village that I can take the train from and to access Lisbon city center in only 30 minutes, but a village where when I walk outside of my doorstep, I can still see the ladies hanging the laundry on the cobblestone street, and I sometimes hit my head on their aprons, and there's just this beautiful sense of community, and this is what makes me love my country.
4: That sounds almost like a postcard of old-fashioned Portugal, still alive.
9: Absolutely.
4: In our modern age. I know when you, almost any country, Adriana, they've got a, you know how New York City is just so high-powered and exhausting if you're not used to a big city.
9: Totally.
4: Big cities are that way, but also more diverse. I mean, Portugal has quite a big colonial heritage. I mean, Portugal
9: ran a
4: lot of countries in the global south, and that colonial empire is gone now, but you've got a lot of color and personality and fun food in the big city, along with a lot of big immigrant communities. How does that compare to a small town Portugal?
9: So Portugal has a lot of flavor to it. Although we're talking about a country that is made of 11 million people, nearly 11 million, we have lots of different layers to us. Mm-hmm. And one of the things that our Portuguese people appreciate the most about ourselves is our openness to the world. So just like how you put it now, we have such a beautiful community of Brazilian people and Angolans and people from Mozambique and most recently from Asia and Macau and Pakistan and Cambodia and India. And it all just comes together beautifully.
4: When did the end of the Portuguese colonial empire happen? It was like 1 year, wasn't it?
9: 1974.
4: 1974. And suddenly, you're no longer the colonial ruler of all these places.
9: Exactly.
4: But you still have the connections, the cultural connections. Now, let's compare the sense of community and economics with small town and big city in Portugal.
9: So when we're talking about the countryside, we're talking about mostly fishing, the cork industry is the number one industry in the country, and the port wine industry. So these are the thriving forces of Portugal's economy when we speak of the countryside.
4: And how is that doing? Is there a hard times where people in the small towns are leaving and depopulating the countryside to go to the promise of better jobs in the big city? Or is it healthy in the countryside?
9: It's actually fascinating to see because this transit is happening in the two directions.
4: Really?
9: Yes. It's very curious because you have younger generations that are having a hard time finding a job in the countryside.
4: Yeah.
9: And

0: one time, Adriana, that I was talking to an old fisherman in Salema on the Algarve.
1: The south. Mm-hmm.
0: And I was asking him about what it was like before the tourists came. And he said it was really hard. I mean, this is such a charming village now. It's probably quite wealthy because there's a lot of tourists.
1: Absolutely.
0: There. But it's a humble town. And I remember he looked out at the sea and he said life was just the wind and sardines. And that's all they had was the wind and the sardines. And it was quite poignant.
1: That's a beautiful description of Portugal.
0: You know, and there's a lot of towns that's what it used to be 50 years ago, as some of those old timers remember.
1: Right. And it's changed so much. Portugal's face has changed so much.
0: So if I'm a tourist and I want to go to Portugal and I want to experience not the poverty of wind and sardines, but the charm that you've got in your life in a small town that probably doesn't have many postcards and many tour groups coming in.
1: Not one.
0: Not one.
1: Not one. I cannot think of one.
0: You could go there and have a perfectly good time as a tourist.
1: Absolutely.
0: You might not find an English menu.
1: No. So we go back to the old notepads where you have to draw something on it and just show people the picture.
0: See, that's fun.
1: It is fun.
0: Adriana Medeiros is our guide to the delights of Portugal right now on Travel with Rick Steves. She was born and raised in Lisbon, but recently moved to a more rural area outside the city to reconnect with a more traditional side of Portugal. Speaking of the delights, the edible delights of Portugal, what's the fish stew, the fish soup?
1: Caldeirada.
0: Caldeirada.
1: Caldeirada.
0: How do I find that and what's the trick?
1: Oh, you would have to go to the oldest neighborhoods in the city of Lisbon, for example, or Oporto, but you need to stay closer to the coast.
0: Close to the coast.
1: Because that's where they will add up to 6 different types of fish
0: into the
1: fish stew.
0: And it depends on what they caught today.
1: Absolutely.
0: And of course, if I was thinking of one iconic thing to eat, it would be the pastéis de Belém.
1: Yes.
0: The pastel de nata.
1: De nata or Belém, yeah.
0: But this is a little cream custard.
1: Fresh out of the oven with their
0: own. You hit it right there, fresh out of the oven.
1: Yes.
0: If you've got it sitting on the shelf in a restaurant for 6 hours.
1: No good. Not at all.
0: You want it hot, literally hot out of the oven.
1: We have so many stores that sell these.
0: They sell it like hotcakes.
1: Right now.
0: We say they sell it like hotcakes. They sell it like pastel de nata.
1: So that's how you buy them.
0: So you'll see it. Don't miss that. One of my favorite things is vino verde.
1: Yes.
0: Because I just like the word green wine.
1: Yes. Sparkly bubbly from the north.
0: Very fresh.
1: Very fresh, slightly acidic, but beautiful wine.
0: Is there fine vino verde or is it all just kind of table wine?
1: No, they produce some fine vino verdes, but at its origin, it was more like a workers' wine made by the workers for the people.
0: Very refreshing.
1: For the villagers.
0: Very rough.
1: Very rough.
0: Rough and young.
1: That's the right word.
0: Walking through the back streets of Lisbon, my favorite smell. Sardines.
1: You got to pick the good months for it, but absolutely.
0: What's the month? What's the month for them?
1: June. June is a sardine month.
0: I love it. It's just everywhere you go, people are celebrating those little sardines. That's a beautiful thing.
1: That is a beautiful thing and tasty.
0: Tasty. Adriana, I'm fascinated by the dynamic that's going on in Europe right now with far right people that are upset with the way things are going and they want some sort of a populist kind of government.
1: Yes.
0: And I know it's not unique to America. Many countries in Europe have the same dynamic going on.
1: Yes.
0: And Portugal comes from a heritage of Salazar, the fascist dictator, which is really far right. When did he get out of power?
1: He died in 1974.
0: So that same year that the empire was over.
1: He died in 1971.
0: Okay.
1: And we carried on with the dictatorship for 3 more years.
0: Okay. So that was the turning point there, 74.
1: Yes.
0: No more colonial empire?
1: No more.
0: No more fascist dictator?
1: No more.
0: Freedom.
1: Freedom. Happy. And we have been up until now where things are starting to turn around. Problem being, the country is more and more divided.
0: Right.
1: So those who are getting the votes are the extremists.
0: Yeah.
1: And one of the people, it's an extreme right. Yeah. And one of the most preoccupying things that this candidate has said is that the country now needs 10 times what Salazar did in the days of the dictatorship. And people are believing it and buying it and voting for him.
0: This is the very clever populism of our age.
1: Absolutely.
0: And I've been in Portugal many times when there's been a demonstration all over Europe. I mean, I think demonstrations are an illustration of freedom. People in the streets raising their voices together.
1: Yes.
0: And if you're traveling around Portugal and you see a demonstration, what should a traveler do?
1: A traveler should observe and take it all in. Although I must say, Rick, in Portugal,

0: We are such laid back, relaxed people. We sometimes comment on the French's ability to lead revolutions and demonstrations. That is not our forte.
1: No, because what I was going to say, now when I look at your energy and the smile on your face right now, I'm remembering the demonstration I remember best. It was like a birthday party in the streets. Everybody was just sweet and happy going down the streets.
0: We are sweet and happy people.
1: With banners, you
0: Oh,
1: know.
0: yes.
1: But I just asked
0: Singing
1: somebody,
0: and
1: what's going on, you know? And they said, oh, they're making us retire later, you know? So we have a demonstration. Adriana, I'd love more of your insight into the dynamic that's fueling the political tension and the division in your country today, because so many countries are dealing with this. Is it related to immigrants and people who are struggling economically that are natives arguing over the same limited resources?
0: Yes, this is a really good point. I think Portugal's struggle right now, what's going through Portuguese people's minds is the government is not protecting their own, but still, yet being so very open to the world and to everybody else that indeed needs our support and needs our help and wants to come and move to Portugal. So,
1: I mean, to put it simply, too many refugees and not enough welfare.
0: Yes,
1: That's a
0: that's
1: reasonable
0: precisely
1: concern
0: it.
1: if you're struggling in your country and all of a sudden there's twice as many people struggling.
0: Right.
1: But the world's a big and complicated place.
0: Yes.
1: And Portugal's connected to the global south.
0: Very much.
1: Speaking of immigration, a lot of Americans dream of retiring in Portugal.
0: Yes.
1: And I've got friends that have lived beautiful retirement years on the south coast in the Algarve.
0: It is extremely popular.
1: Almost to a fault, because if you go to
0: Yeah.
1: certain places on the Algarve, local people might say, I can't find a Portuguese menu
0: No.
1: because it's catering to people who are looking for a change in climate, but not a change in culture.
0: Very true.
1: So that's one thing you got to be careful of. I mean, there's people
0: That's
1: who
0: it.
1: want to embrace the local culture and fit in, and people who just want to camp on it because it's sunny and
0: And
1: cheaper.
0: comfortable.
1: And they can have their own community with their own radio and their own newspaper,
0: And
1: speak in
0: speak
1: English.
0: English.
1: Yeah. Costa del Sol
0: That's
1: in
0: right.
1: Spain.
0: Spain, same phenomenon.
1: Algarve in Portugal, the south coast.
0: Yes.
1: Adriana Madeira has been a tour guide now for more than 10 years. Raised in Portugal, she's lived abroad since she was 14 and even worked as a ballerina in France and the U.S. She's living near Lisbon now and specializes in guiding visitors to experience the sights and spirit of today's Portugal. Adriana, what would your advice be to somebody that wants to really gain an appreciation for the Portuguese way of life and the seductive charms of Portugal? It's just such a wonderful temple of life. It's such a delicious culture.
0: It is.
1: What are a few tips of yours when you have friends that are going to be visiting Portugal?
0: Be curious, be mindful, and just have this open mind, want to embrace the culture. Learn how to cook the Portuguese food. Learn how to speak the Portuguese language, the Portuguese way of living, the quietness, the peacefulness in us, the melancholy in us. Want to become a little bit Portuguese. Add a little bit of Portuguese spice to your DNA.
1: You can do that. You can
0: Of
1: put a
0: course
1: little
0: you
1: spice.
0: can.
1: I can go to a fado performance
0: Yeah.
1: and look into the eyes of the old lady who's singing, and she can take me out to sea with her song.
0: That's it.
1: Do you know what I mean?
0: That's it.
1: But you got to let yourself get a little bit emotional, because there's a lot of emotion in the music and an emotion in the culture.
0: And Portugal is emotion. Portugal is
1: Yes.
0: a very
1: Well, what is the
0: emotional
1: word
0: country.
1: saudade?
0: Saudade.
1: What is that?
0: Longing.
1: Longing. What do you mean longing?
0: We long. Portugal's this concept of saudade. We're always expecting for somebody to come and save us. It will be better. It will be better. One day it will be better. So this translates into the way we are. We are quiet, calm people.
1: And you can have a festival of saudade at
0: We
1: a when you
0: can.
1: hear the fado singing, the
0: Yes, we can.
1: traditional. Oh, it's so beautiful. Adriana, it's such a delight to talk with you. And all of these things we've been talking about, these wonderful little slices of Portuguese culture, you can enjoy them equally well in towns that would never be in a guidebook. Like your town. That's a town with no tourism where you could get 100% traditional Portugal.
0: Absolutely. 30 inhabitants.
1: 30 inhabitants.
0: 30.
1: Well,
0: Yeah.
1: my point is you could be at any tourist place and you could, with a rental car, you could drive for 20 or 30 minutes and pull into a town that never saw a tourist.
0: Never.
1: And you could go to the bar, you could go to the cafe, take a little walk around the square. You could kick the soccer ball with the kids. And you could experience Portugal candid, intimate. Is that fair to say?
0: That is super fair to say. That is the actual truth about Portugal.
1: There's my best budget tip ever. Adriana Rodriguez Madeira, obrigado.
0: Obrigado.
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0: You can always write us with your questions and comments to radio@ricksteves.com. Listeners Neil and Leslie in Omaha did just that to ask me how I settle into all the hotel rooms I stay in each year to make it feel more like my home for a few days. Neil and Leslie from Omaha, Nebraska email and they ask, "You must stay in a lot of hotels. Is there anything special you do after checking in to make it more comfortable for you?" Ah, man, that's a little bit of extra credit that makes a huge difference. I always take a few moments. If I'm just one night in a hotel, I don't make a big deal about it. But if I'm settling in for a few days, I'm very careful to get the right room, first of all. Remember, if a hotel sends you a room and you don't like it, before you settle in, ask if you can see another room. Generally, they want to get you in a room you like. And if you're too close to the elevator or if you want to be higher up, ask about that. If you want a shower and you got a bathtub, ask about it. I would rather be on the back where it's quiet than on the front where there's a view, frankly. I like silence. This is really important. And remember, a lot of Europeans, they'd rather be in the front with all the noise. I like silence to the point that if the mini fridge is noisy, I will unplug it. I've got no qualms about that. I'll dig behind the desk and I'll pull it out and I'll find the plug and I'll unplug it so that I don't hear the noisy fridge going on and off. I clean up all the clutter. Hotels are just more and more filling it with little itsy bitsies and advertisements and extra pillows, things that I don't really want to use and I don't want to be staring at for my whole stay. So I will stack all that stuff out of sight in the closet. Something else I do when I'm setting up for a few days in a hotel is I go shopping to a grocery store and I stock my on-the-road pantry. I do it with my favorite drinks and food, and it gives me healthier options than the stuff in the minibar or the expensive options, you know, at the bar downstairs. It saves me a lot of money, and I find I'm just feeling more at home if I set up a pantry in my hotel room. A lot of times I'm working, and I need to arrange the furniture so it works for me. If I want the desk by the window so I get better light on my work when I'm doing my writing, I move the desk. I carefully arrange the room. One of my pet peeves is a mattress, a rubber mat under the sheet on my bed. A lot of times I wake up at 3 o'clock in the morning, and I feel just sweaty. What's going on? Oh, they've put a rubber mat under my sheet. So somebody who's going to pee in bed or vomit after being out and drinking too long doesn't ruin the mattress. Well, I can understand a hotel wanting to guard against that, but I'm not going to pee or vomit in the bed, and I don't want a rubber mattress. So I remove the mattress, and then I put the sheet back on, and I don't sleep sweaty. But I have to be careful because when the maid comes in the next day, they'll go, "Oh, how did this rubber mat not be on the bed? It's in the closet." So I put a note on the door. I hang the "Don't bother me in this room" for my entire stay because I don't want the maid coming in and putting everything back the way it was when I worked so hard to make it fit my needs. So that's the, I suppose you could call it the little Rick Steves pet peeves list of how to settle into a hotel, but it makes a huge difference for me and I enjoy that hotel room a lot more.
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2: Mendocino County Remembered. Oral histories collected and published under the auspices of the Mendocino Historical Society for the American Bicentennial in 1976. Read by Linda Pack. Today, from Bell Springs, the recollections of Hattie Kerr, born 1888. My mother had 10 children, all raised up there in the mountains. The ranch was about 4,000 acres. Things went on at the ranch just like any ranch, I guess. We always milked quite a few cows in the spring, and my mother packed butter to do the rest of the year. Mother churned the butter. We had no separator. We put the milk in big pans and flat pans, and the next day skim the cream off that raised to the top, and we'd skim that cream off, and we'd put it in the churn, the big churn, till that turns to butter. They worked the buttermilk out and salted it. And then they'd pack it in crocks or barrels and put it down in the cellar. They put it in a cellar in the hillside somewhere, and they'd throw water in there to keep it cool. You'd be surprised how cool it kept. There was no place, of course, to sell the milk. Sometimes Mother would sell the butter, but not the milk. We used some of the buttermilk, of course, but most of it we fed to the hogs. We always had our own hogs. And, of course, in the fall of the year, we always butchered our own hogs and made bacon and rendered our own lard and those things. To rend the lard, we took the fat off of the meat, the side part. There's a great big iron kettle outside. We put that in there and built a slow fire and kept stirring till all the lard comes out of the fat. Then it skimmed out. As it cooled, we put it down in cans or containers. We used 5-gallon cans that we'd get coal oil in. We used those cans for containers for a lot of things. We'd fill them with the hot lard. As it cooled down, we'd cover it over with a cloth or something and just put it away in the cellar or someplace. You never went to a butcher shop to buy meat. We smoked the meat, salted that down. Go to a butcher shop, that was a long ways. We'd have to come plumb to Willits, which would have been 60 miles at least. We always raised a garden. We didn't run to the store every day. We had what we had at home. Mother baked all our own bread and everything. There was no other way to get it if you didn't bake it. But I remember one thing when I was about 4 years old. I remember seeing a pack train. Those days, they packed their wool and things on mules and took it out to the coast to Shelter Cove to ship out. Usually then, we'd bring back our groceries. We'd order our groceries from San Francisco. I always remember it was Smith's Cash Store. And it came up on the steamers to Shelter Cove. Now, the pack train took the wool over, and they'd come back loaded with groceries, and I can remember watching up the hill and seeing them come down, the mules, one at a time. They always had a white mare and had a boy to ride her ahead with a bell on. The mules followed that, you see. I'd see them all coming down. They'd come down to the yard. Of course, we all had to get out and see. It was about a year's of groceries. They'd unload it in the yard. We'd get almost a ton of flour at a time. We got sugar in 100-pound sacks, maybe about 5 bags to do us the year. At that time, there wasn't much fruit or anything. We always got dried fruit. We got dried peaches, dried apples. They came in boxes. And our matches, we got in an old big 5-gallon can. They were block matches, little block matches. I don't think you ever saw them. They came in little blocks, and you cut them off or pick them off. They come in bulk, you see. Some called them Chinese matches. I don't know whether they were or not. We'd get a 5-gallon can of those matches. They were wrapped in paper and packed in this can. Beans we'd get by the 100-pound bags. Not many people came through the ranch. The old overland road goes over there yet, but now since the new 101 highway goes up, there's nothing much goes through except the ranchers who live there. We saw only our family, that's about all. Or neighbors rode in. Those days, you know, anybody rode in, they rode in, put up the horse, and stayed always overnight. When we cooked a meal, I never knew whether I would have just the family or half a dozen extra. Just put on another plate, that's all. 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Mendocino County Remembered is produced by Mary Eigner and Linda Pack for KZYX and Z.
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We are back with another Brazilian Hour. I'm Sergio Melnichenko, and we have a very special show ahead. Don't miss, coming up soon, a special segment with recordings by one of Brazil's greatest singers, Emílio Santiago. But now, let's have our first set with Flora Purim, Milton Nascimento, Tânia Maria, Ayrton Moreira, and Eliane Elias featuring João Bosco.

Endel e Head, Eliane Elias featuring João Bosco with Coisa Feita. With Ayrton Moreira, we heard his composition San Francisco River. With Tânia Maria, we heard Intimidade from the album Canto. Milton Nascimento with a composition by Lô Borges, Nuvem Cigana. And we opened with Flora Purim with Perfume de Cebola from her album Queen of the Night. You are listening to the Brazilian Hour. I'm Sergio Melnichenko. Up next, our very special segment with recordings by Emílio Santiago. Let's listen to Emílio Santiago with Chega de Saudade.

Del e Red Emílio Santiago, Chega de Saudade. Few Voices in Brazilian Music carry the warmth, elegance and unmistakable charm of Emílio Santiago. Born in Rio de Janeiro, he began his career in the 70s and went on to become one of the most refined interpreters of MPB, blending samba, bossa nova into a smooth, sophisticated style of his own. Emílio Santiago first gained attention performing Rio's vibrant nightclub scene, where his rich baritone voice and impeccable phrasing quickly set him apart. Over the years, he built a distinguished career marked by elegance and consistency, but it was his acclaimed Aquarela Brasileira series that brought him a widespread recognition. In these recordings, he revisits classics by composers like Ari Barroso and Dorival Caymmi, bringing new life into timeless songs. With a voice often compared to great jazz crooners, Emílio Santiago had a rare ability to convey both intimacy and grandeur, making every performance feel personal and enduring. So now, let's enjoy the unmistakable sound of one of Brazil's great interpreters, Emílio Santiago. We start with Negadina, followed by Pedacinhos and Coisas do Brasil, Saigon, Só Danço Samba, and close with Minha Namorada.

We Just Heard Minha Namorada, Só Danço Samba, Saigon, Pedacinhos em Coisas do Brasil e Negadina. Emílio Santiago on the Brazilian Hour. You are listening to the Brazilian Hour. I'm Sergio Mianoshenko, always bringing to you some of the best in Brazilian music. We continue with more music with Teresa Cristina and Grupo Semente, Ivan Lins and Toquinho.

Del e Ré Toquinho with Que Maravilha. Ivan Lins with Estrela Guia. And we opened the set with Teresa Cristina and Grupo Semente with Para Não Contrariar Você. 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I'll leave you with pianist, composer, arranger Wagner Tiso with Romance Occidental from his album Baobab. For the Brazilian Hour, I'm Sergio Mionischenko. 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

We are back with another Brazilian Hour. I'm your host, Sergio Mialnischenko. We have a very special show ahead. On this special feature of this program, we will highlight compositions by Maestro Moacir Santos. But right now, let's listen to Marcos Valle, guitarist, Marco Pereira, Djavan, Orquestra Saga, and close with Teca.

Delos Deca, a singer and guitarist, with Coisa Feita from her album So Many Stars. With Orquestra Saga, a big band gaffieri style orchestra, we heard De Cachimbo. Javan brought us his composition Aridez from his album Vidas para Contar. With Marco Pereira, one of Brazil's foremost guitarists, we heard Bate Coxa from his album titled Original. Marcos Valle started off this set with his world-renowned song Samba de Verão, also known as Summer Samba. You're listening to the Brazilian Hour. I'm your host, Sergio Mialnischenko, bringing to you some of the best in Brazilian music. Up next is our special feature, recordings by Maestro Moacir Santos. Let's listen to Moacir Santos' composition, Amphibious.

That was Maestro Moacir Santos with his composition Amphibious from his album Saudade. Moacir Santos was born in the northeastern state of Pernambuco in 1926. He was a Brazilian composer, multi-instrumentalist and music educator. Baden Powell, Bola Sette and Wilson das Neves studied under him. As a composer, Moacir Santos worked with Nara Leão, Roberto Menescal, Sergio Mendes in Brazil, and in the United States, Mark Levine, Anna Cohen, Moisa Adinett have all released albums consisting entirely of Moacir Santos' music. By age 14, Moacir could already play the saxophone, banjo, guitar and mandolin. By the 1950s, Moacir Santos was living in Rio de Janeiro and worked for Rádio Nacional as a composer. Recognizing the artistic value of popular music, Moacir began to study big band composers, taking lessons from Hans Joachim Koyreuther. Ultimately, he would become the radio station's music director. During the 1950s and 60s, he gave private lessons to several young bossa nova musicians such as Nara Leão, Baden Powell, Carlos Lira, and Roberto Menescal, among others. In 1965, Moacir released the album Coisas, translated as Things, on the former record label. The album was a fusion of Afro-Brazilian rhythms and the sounds of big band jazz. Although, at the time, the album did not garner much attention initially, it was gone to receive praise. The New York Times described it as one of the great accomplishments of modern Brazilian music. After composing several scores for Brazilian films throughout the 1960s, Moacir Santos had the opportunity to move to the United States. In 1967, Moacir Santos moved to Pasadena, California. Moacir recorded three albums for Blue Note in the 1970s. His 1972 release Maestro was nominated for a Grammy Award. In 2001, fellow Brazilians Zé Nogueira and Mário Adinett arranged sessions to re-record some of Moacir's compositions. These recordings would form the 2004 album Ouro Negro, which featured performances from Milton Nascimento, João Donato, and Gilberto Gil, among others. The album revived Moacir Santos' reputation in Brazil and around the world. His album, Choros e Alegria, was released in 2005. It was made up entirely of new material and featured a performance from Wynton Marsalis. Moacir Santos is fondly remembered and much celebrated in Brazil. Let's listen to compositions and recordings by Moacir Santos from several of his albums. We start with April Child, followed by Jequié, Nanã, and close with Sukcha. Moacir Santos, right now on the Brazilian Hour.

Then we had a whole set with recordings by Maestro Moacir Santos. We heard Sukhsha from the album Ouro Negro, recorded in Rio de Janeiro, a project led by Zé Nogueira and Mario Adinet. Nanã from the album Maestro, Jequié from the album Ouro Negro, and we opened with April Child from the album Maestro. I hope you enjoyed our special feature with music by Maestro Moacir Santos. You are listening to the Brazilian Hour. I'm your host, Sergio Mialnischenko. We have more music, and here comes Luiz Melodia and Zé Ketty, Bianca Cardoso, Gal Costa, and close with Trio Madeira Brasil.

Delly Head, Trio Madeira Brasil with Aguenta Seu Fulgêncio. Gal Costa sang that beautiful slow tune called Amor Se Acalme from her album Gal Estratosférica. With Bianca Cardoso, we heard the samba O Povo na Rua Cantando. Luiz Melodia and Zé Catti opened the selections with a famous song by Zé Catti titled Eu Sou o Samba. 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I'm Sergio Mialnischenko. And for those interested in the playlist of this program, just visit our site, BrazilianHour.org. Go to Search Archives and input the program number. This is Brazilian Hour 339. And to those interested in getting in touch with us, just send us an email to contact@BrazilianHour.org. The Brazilian Hour is made possible by the Ministry of Foreign Relations of Brazil. I'll leave you with bassist Alex Malheiros, featuring Sabrina Malheiros with Alto Verão, from the album Tempos Futuros. For the Brazilian Hour, I'm Sergio Mialnischenko. I hope you can join us next time, e até lá!

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The Soul of Jazz with Jamal Ahmed. Thank you so much for tuning in to another edition as I give you the best in modern soul and jazz culture with that lucid global twist. And of course, all those classic bits. We give you the best in the new school urban alternative through the lens of soul and jazz vibes. Again, I'm Jamal Ahmed. I'm going to keep you company for the next few hours as we take you on this unique journey through some of the best modern music out there. Now, we just heard music coming from my namesake, Jamal Baptiste, out of New Orleans, drum extraordinaire. And he called that one Just Jamal. Right now, we've got music coming from the Spotlight Project for this show. It comes from Carl Hudson and the Galactic Gunslingers out of the UK. They have a brand new remix album for Space Time Disco that was done by our good friend Soul Persona, also out of the UK, and he did his thing on this one. So we're going to play one entitled Syracuse right here on The Soul of Jazz.

The Soul of Jazz with Jamal Ahmed. Great music right there coming from the man, keyboardist Kiefer, and he called that one When There's Love Around, that being the title track to his latest album. Before that, pianist Alpha Mist out of London Town, and he called that one Runouts. Before that, back-to-back London business, music coming from drum extraordinaire Yusef Days and his trio, and he called that one Odyssey. And Yusef Days right now, one of the top drummers in the world, just has a very unique sound that's all his own. And before that, we kicked it all off with music coming from Carl Hudson and the Galactic Gunslingers, and they called that one Syracuse, the Soul Persona Remix. Great set of music getting the show on the road. Right now, we got sounds coming from Scrimshire, also out of the UK. I tell you, it's always something in the water over there. We got one featuring the crew known as Pena. They call this one Tanto Tiempo, right here on The Soul of Jazz.

The Soul of Jazz with Jamal Ahmed. Oh man, you call that one groove jazz, jam jazz, post-Dilla jazz, whatever you want to call it. It just has that great new school vibe. Music coming from the crew known as Soul Live, and they call that one Nene, coming from their classic album Next. And before that, Scrimshire and Tanto Tiempo featuring Pena. So nice, different, with that Latin tinge to it. Right now we got sounds coming out of Manchester, England, from the very young band. They have been making a lot of noise in just 1 year's time. We talked about the Secret Night Gang. This is their latest single entitled Wanna Be With You, right here on the Soul of Jazz.

The Soul of Jazz with Jamal Ahmed. Oh man, I need a neck brace for that one. That was great music coming from the young duo out of London town known as Blue Lab Beats, coming courtesy of the legendary jazz label known as Blue Note Records, and they call that one High There. Before that, sounds from Carl Hudson and the Galactic Gunslingers out of the UK, and It All Began Underwater, the Soul Persona remix coming from the remix album for Space Disco Time. Just great stuff right there. And we kick it all off with wonderful music coming from the Secret Night Gang out of Manchester, England, and Wanna Be With You. Right now, going to take you down to Brazil. We've got music coming from the crew known as Azimuth, and this it came courtesy of a hip-hop record for the legendary Detroit-based producer J Dilla, rest in peace, who literally changed the game of music. They actually did a nice rendition of a tune coming from his album Welcome to Detroit. They call this one Rico Suave Bossa Nova, right here on The Soul of Jazz.

0: Tá bom. Tá bom.
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The Soul of Jazz with Jamal Ahmed. Thank you so much for tuning in to another edition as we give you the best. I give you the best in new school sounds that you won't hear anywhere else but right here. Now, we just heard some classic sounds now coming from the Nightlighters. I'm sure you haven't heard that one in a minute. And they call that one KG. And before that, one they don't play much from the Mighty Elements, Earth, Wind, and Fire, but so soulful and jazzy. And they call that one Celebrate. Right now, we got sounds coming from our Spotlight album, our project of the show. This comes from Carl Hudson and the Galactic Gunslingers. The album is called Space Disco Time, remixed entirely by their good friend Soul Persona. We've been supporting Soul Persona for many, many years on this radio show. We're going to play one entitled Footsteps right here on The Soul of Jazz.

The Soul of Jazz with Jamal Ahmed. I have been loving that one right there. New School Broken Beat Business coming out of Belgium from Kuna Mays, calling that one Bill. And before that, Ebi Soda and Darling. I love that kind of modern new school drum and bass, live drum and bass sound right there. And we kicked it all off with Carl Hudson and the Galactic Gunslingers and Footsteps, coming from their album The Space Disco Time, and that was remixed by the man Soul Persona. Right now we got a proper soulful and jazzy dance set for you. We got music coming from a good friend out of Portland, Oregon. He goes by the name of Jarrett Lawson, vocalist and pianist, one of the top vocalists and pianists in the world right now. Going to play one entitled How Long, the Michelle Chiavarani remix, right here on The Soul of Jazz.

The Soul of Jazz with Jamal Ahmed. Great dance sounds coming from the man out of Chicago, the legendary Anthony Nicholson. And he called that one El Sol Respiro, that being the title track to his new EP. And before that, music coming from Jarrett Lawson and How Long, the Michelle Chiaverini remix. We've got music right now coming from the South London duo known as Fika, and they are featuring vocalist Bambi on this one. I like this one. New school soul. They call this one Love Like Mine, right here on The Soul of Jazz.

The Soul of Jazz with Jamal Ahmed. What a groove right there, coming from my namesake, Jamal Batiste. He also does my anthem, Just Jamal, for those that don't know. But that was a really nice mashup of Coltrane meets Outkast. He actually took John Coltrane's Giant Steps and mashed it up with Outkast Mainstream, coming courtesy of their classic album, AT Aliens. Now, before that, music coming from Himai and Gone Surfing, and we kicked it all off with the latest coming from the duo known as Fika, featuring Bambi, and they call that one Love Like Mine. Thank you so much for tuning in to another edition. I want to thank my engineer and editor, Mr. Jami Wellman. And if you want to get in contact with me, all you got to do is email me at jamalahmed19@gmail.com. I'm going to head on out of here with more music coming from our spotlight project of the show. It's coming from Carl Hudson and the Galactic Gunslingers, remixed by the man, Soul Persona. This is Space Disco Time right here on The Soul of Jazz. Until next time, please take care, be safe, and of course, keep it soulful. Peace.

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0: From Futuro Media and PRX, it's Latino USA. I'm Maria Hinojosa. Today, we look at how press freedoms are under attack and how this particularly affects Latino and immigrant journalists in the U.S. We're going to start with the case of journalist Estefanie Rodriguez. She was targeted and detained by ICE in what her lawyers say was retaliation because of her reporting. Estefanie talks about the horrors she experienced in detention.
1: Es realmente una tortura estar ahí.
0: Then we hear from a journalist roundtable about the erosion of press freedoms that are happening under the second Trump administration and what it means for our democracy.
2: The U.S. has historically been a safe haven for journalists who are fleeing persecution in their countries, and now they are also being persecuted here.
0: All this coming up on Latino USA. Stay with us. No te vayas.

0: Welcome to Latino USA. I'm Maria Hinojosa. We should note that the show you're about to hear is about freedom of the press. It was recorded just before the April 25th incident at the White House Correspondents Association dinner in Washington, D.C. Officials say the suspect named Trump administration officials as his targets. President Trump and Vice President Vance were there. It was the first time that Trump attended the longstanding tradition of the yearly gathering of journalists. Okay, now let's get started. It was a regular early Wednesday morning in March. Journalist Stephanie Rodriguez and her husband, Alejandro Medina III, are dropping off their 8-year-old daughter at the school bus stop in Nashville, Tennessee.
1: We're driving her work vehicle that's covered in branding for the news network.
0: Stephanie works for Nashville Noticias, a Spanish language news outlet, and 2 days before, she was covering ICE and detentions. And that morning, in her gut, Stephanie felt like something was off.
2: Yo siempre, cuando ella se va, le hago corazones desde la ventana para que me vea.
0: And that's because every morning, when her daughter would get on the bus, Stephanie would spot her, and they would lock eyes, and Stephanie would blow kisses her way. It was like their morning tradition.
2: Y ese día, María Ángel se sentó del otro lado del bus.
0: But on this morning, her daughter, María Ángel, sat on the opposite side of the bus, so Stephanie couldn't see her and couldn't blow her kisses.